Edwards. Here is your weather forecast from Environment Canada. Yellow rainfall warning in place for central and northern mainland Nova Scotia, where up to 60 millimeters of rain is expected tonight. Rain at times heavy, ending overnight, then cloudy skies with the chance of showers, risk of thundershower as well, and temperatures in the high teens overnight. For Monday, mainly cloudy skies with the chance of showers in the afternoon, and again a risk of thundershower as well.

0: here in Canada today, but it's the next investment cycle. If these tariffs persist, so, you know, it's a lot, the confidence that manufacturers have right now is really at an all-time low, I would say, and people are worried.
1: So these new 50% tariffs, we're going to hear a lot of

Hi, I'm Danielle Edwards. Here is your weather forecast from Environment Canada. Yellow rainfall warning in place for central and northern mainland Nova Scotia, where up to 60 millimeters of rain is expected tonight. Rain at times heavy, ending overnight, then cloudy skies with a chance of showers, risk of thundershower as well, and temperatures in the high teens overnight. For Monday, mainly cloudy skies with a chance of showers in the afternoon, and again a risk of thundershower as well.

0: reading the tea leaves, there was a phrase that kind of stood out this morning. The Prime Minister alluded to a refusal to hand over Canadian sovereignty when he spoke this morning. So what does that signal to you about what was on the table and what broke these talks apart last night?
1: Yeah, and I want to be clear. I actually think the Prime Minister was very forthcoming and very forthright in his press conference today. It was actually quite remarkable to watch. He was clear, though, that it wasn't one thing, or it didn't appear to be one thing that broke the camel's back. It was the cumulative effect of all of these things that he said the U.S. was trying to change at the last minute. His wording was that Canada sought to clarify what was on offer and was continuously disappointed. So it was the compounding of all of those different things, as I understand it. But of course, if you are a country, a sovereign country, if another country is trying to dictate to you who you can do business with, then that would be an example of where you are no longer fully sovereign because you don't have full control of your decision-making. And then certainly around the Quebec language, the French language, issues, he said that was requests for concessions were made by the Americans, and it was never an option for Canada to have that on the table.
0: Thanks very much for that, Marika. If you're listening at home and that little piece about French language lit up for you, if you're listening from a part of the country that might be affected by the language conversation here, we would love to hear from you. If you're not feeling confident speaking in English on air, that's no problem. You can send us a text message. That number is 226-758-8924. Si vous écoutez au Canada français, vous avez peut-être une autre perspective ou question à propos de cette conversation. Cette conversation, c'est en anglais, mais si vous voulez participer, envoyez-nous votre question. Le numéro est 225-758-8924. Encore, c'est 226-758-8924. We're going to invite Angus McKinnon into this conversation. He's a seventh generation dairy farmer who is joining us from Quebec. Angus, welcome.
2: Thank you.
0: So as we turn to where you are in the province, you've been listening to what's happening in these talks, the tariff conversation clearly going to affect dairy farmers. What was most important to you as you were listening to this conversation unfold over the past week?
2: I think the most important to dairy farmers across the country was to maintain intact our sovereignty over our own milk production across the country. You know, we've heard about the milk quota debate over the last few weeks. It's extremely important from a dairy farmer's point of view that our quotas be maintained. I'll remind everyone that we conceded 4% market access to the U.S. at the last USMCA negotiations. Well, that's 4% that we don't get to benefit from. We cannot expand, and we have our purpose here, of course, is to produce milk for Canadians. That's why we have a supply management system. We do not purposely overproduce for the export market. We are here for the Canadian consumer to deliver a quality product year-round. So when I hear all these words coming out of Washington about we want more market access, we want Canadians to have our milk, we say, well, just a minute, we have a system here that works very well for Canadian farmers. It keeps the regions populated. Keep in mind, when there's a dairy farm, many dairy farms in an area, that brings great economic stability to the region. We have a guaranteed income. We are not subject to the fluctuations in market prices, such as they are in the U.S. That's another story, of course, but we have great stability, economic stability in the regions, and everyone comes out a winner from that, whether it be the plumber or the electrician or the construction worker or the cement plant. The farmers continually reinvest in their farms. We don't take the money out of the farms and out of the region. We're continually reinvesting in our regions. So we wanted, out of these negotiations, the government to stand up and say, no, we want to maintain our dairy quotas. It's not up to another country to tell us how to manage our milk production in the country and how

0: the energy level, I think escalates it much even further. And I think Eric might have some more insight onto the U.S. response to that.
1: Thanks very much for that. Eric, I'm going to come to you in a moment. Gary, could I first ask you, since you are in the Bay Area in California, as a Canadian living in the U.S., this conversation has spread across the country. You know, every single corner of the country seems to be talking about the talks that broke down last night.

0: members, and even in subversive encounters with people with whom they don't agree. Some of my greatest teachings have come from contexts of conflict and the people who represented a viewpoint I didn't like, and therefore who pushed me to think deeply about my own values and commitments. But if we think about the role of a teacher, that transformative kind, as truly sacred and as an arbiter of our connection to hope, then each individual can benefit from finding that teacher at every stage of a lifelong learning journey. Last winter, I found myself in a position where I needed that kind of sacred teacher. In every aspect of my life, I faced roadblocks and interruptions in the flow of where I wanted my path to lead. I was pregnant with twins and miscarried them several weeks apart. Shortly after that, I lost out on a dream job that I had been a finalist for. An election had happened in our closest neighboring country, the consequences of which have been devastating to so many friends and colleagues. And in that same chaotic span of months, I received numerous invitations to visit the US to speak to their audiences about critical hope. This is the origin of my theory that hope is a hot topic when there is an interruption in its flow, when its well is running dry. In several cases, I was asked to visit exhausted staff and faculty who were leading diversity, equity, and inclusion initiatives, and who were facing long lists of words that they had to eliminate or scrub from their website. Gender, climate justice, anti-racism, white privilege. A dear friend who led an interfaith center at a Florida university woke up one day to the complete elimination of his entire interfaith unit. No more funding, no more staff to do the vital work of facilitating difficult dialogues on campus, and no more interfaith events that were vital to that campus's ability to navigate religious polarization. I spoke with racialized support staff and students who felt afraid for their personal safety due to ICE raids. I spoke with professors who were feeling too depressed to teach their climate justice courses because of the growing restrictions on what they could say in their classrooms and the looming warnings from scientists, which are being ignored by people in power. And while this is undoubtedly a dangerous moment for our friends and colleagues in American higher education, we are not exempt from similar shifts in Canadian higher ed. Currently in Canadian universities, community engagement offices are particularly vulnerable to cuts and closures. Simon Fraser University abruptly closed the Van City Office of Community Engagement, ending decades-long relationships with marginalized communities in Vancouver's downtown east side. The University of British Columbia closed its Knowledge Exchange Unit, which was leading essential knowledge mobilization initiatives and ensuring ethical engagement at the interface between university and the communities being researched. Such cuts have sent ripples of worry across Canadian universities and colleges that similar closures could be on their way. So last winter, in this moment that represented for me both personal and societal interruptions of the things I cared about, I questioned, who was I to show up and speak to these audiences about hope when my own relationship with hope was so strained and distant? When grief and bitterness were more intimate companions to me than hope? I found myself on that quest for a teacher to help me navigate the strained relationship that I had with hope. I needed a muse, a mentor, a sacred teacher. It was clear I needed to look beyond human teachers and into the realm of nature.
1: What can nature teach us about hope? The late Rachel Carson, celebrated American marine biologist, writer, and conservationist, talked about the impact of nature on humanity. In her book, The Silent Spring, which helped launch the modern environmental movement, she wrote, "Those who contemplate the beauty of the earth find reserves of strength that will endure as long as life lasts." And in keeping with the lecture's emphasis on the importance of community, Carson also noted, "In nature, nothing exists alone." 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I'm Nala Ayed.

And that seems very apropos of our time when you're sort of sitting in your office, but you're looking at Instagram and seeing people on vacation in Italy and you're thinking, why am I not jumping off of the Amalfi Coast into the Mediterranean right now?

0: Good morning. I'm Preston Mulligan in for Portia Clark. Welcome to Information Morning. This is Monday, August 24th. And today we're heading to a new RecPlex Center in Barrington this morning. After a year-long delay, it finally opened this month. And the space is providing lots of exciting new opportunities for the community down there. Our community contact for Barrington will tell us how coming up in our first hour. And then after years of flooding in Windsor, one resident there has had enough. Every major rainstorm has brought a wave of raw sewage to people's lawns along Stannis Street. The CBC's Selina Alders will be here to talk about what the municipality is doing to address the issue and why one Windsor resident has packed up and abandoned her home completely. So that's coming up. Lots more on the show, too. Matt Brand is here with traffic and weather. Hello, Matt.
1: Hey, Preston. How's it going?
0: Good. Welcome back from summer vacation.
1: Yes.
0: Good to see you.
1: You too. You're a sight for sore eyes, Preston. You went on vacation, then I went on vacation. Mm-hmm. So it's been about a year we've been apart. How was your time off?
0: It was lovely. Yeah, it was great. Didn't go very far, just back and forth to PI a little bit. You know,
1: that's all I did. Mm-hmm. Sounds pretty good. Also threw a trip to Magic Mountain in there as well.
0: Nice.
1: How was the weather while you were away?
0: I've had the best weather wherever I go. I've really lucked out. It's been fantastic.
1: It's like the opposite of the person with like the little rain cloud following them around. Just little sunshine.
0: Yeah, I guess the sun just follows me around. What about you?
1: Not great weather. Actually, it was okay for the first couple of days. We did have some rain kind of towards the end of our trip. Mm. However, we did borrow a camper van, like the pop-up tent.
0: Love
1: tent
0: those.
1: Was awesome. And otherwise, we would have just been camping and laying down in a tent the whole time. So it made a big difference. It was a lot of fun. In our time off, as far as I'm concerned, or as far as I know, absolutely nothing has changed in the world that we know of. So we'll just continue on with the weather. And it's very warm out there this morning and really humid as well. Temperatures across the mainland this morning, mostly in the 20 degree range already. And the humidity is basically at 100% right across the mainland as well. Yeah. So, you know, I got a bit damp just reading those words. We do still have some rain headed our way as well. And we had that rain yesterday. The yellow rain warning is still in effect for Eastern Halifax County and Guysborough County until about noontime. So those places could still get another 10 to 30 millimeters of rainfall until noontime. So looking at Trevor Adams' forecast for today, and we're looking at a few showers ending this morning. Then it's going to be a cloudy day. There is a risk of thunderstorms this morning. Fog patches are going to retreat to the coast later this morning as well. We're looking at about another 5 millimeters of rain. And our high today, about 23 degrees, a little cooler along the coast, but with a humidex, some places could feel like 30 degrees today. So certainly going to be a warm day. Right now, though, 23 degrees in Ashdale and Anakinish County is our warm spot, 23 already. 17 on Briar Island is our cold spot, and it is 21 and cloudy at the Halifax Stanfield International Airport. And Trevor will have more on the weather after the 6:30 news.
0: All right, thank you. Let's check in with Blair Rhodes. He's in the newsroom this morning with headlines. Hey, Blair.
2: Hello, Preston. We'll have more on the story you mentioned about from Selina Alders about flooding and sewage that have driven a Windsor woman out of her home. A one-time capital of the French settlement in Nova Scotia is revealing its secrets in an archaeological dig. We'll have that story as well. And want to get away from it all? Ethan Hunt has just the ticket, as long as you have $7 million to spare. Those stories and more coming up at 6:30.
0: All right, sounds good. Thank you, Blair. Also coming up on the show this morning, Halifax's biggest community rock concert is making a comeback. Inventions is a music program that hires up-and-coming artists and backs them with an orchestra of community musicians and then puts on a big show. We'll find out how the team is building back after a pretty long

0: It took a closer look at the health of 10,000 students in Ontario between grades 7 and 12. In an anonymous online survey, 46% of students reported experiencing moderate to serious levels of psychological distress. A slight decrease, says Haley Hamilton, a senior scientist at CAMH.
1: So the numbers that we're seeing now in 2025 is more similar to the number that we saw in 2019, pre-pandemic.
0: Researchers don't know why there's been a decrease, but say distress levels are still nearly double compared to over a decade ago.
1: I think it's recognizing that we still have a long way to go.
0: Shields says social media, AI, online bullying, and exploitation has made things even more challenging for today's youth.
2: Young people, you know, are resilient, but they also face with unprecedented challenges, and that's why we all have to work together to ensure that they have the support that they need.
0: Researchers say more students also reported speaking with a professional for their mental health, an encouraging sign. Tashauna Reid, CBC News, Toronto.
3: That is the latest news from World Report. I'm Martina Fitzgerald.
4: Welcome to Information Morning. I'm Preston Mulligan, in for Portia Clark. Morning. It's Monday, August the 24th. Coming up in this hour of the show on Community Contact, we're checking out Barrington's new rec center. We'll dive into the practice of growing giant pumpkins and what's drawing the internet to the hobby. And have you ever wanted to own an island? Well, you might have your chance. Henry Island off Port Hood, Cape Breton is for sale. So if you scrounge up $7 million, it could be yours.

0: Thanks for being with us this morning. Matt Brand is here with traffic and weather. Hello, Matt.
1: Good morning, Preston. Scrounging up $7 million sounds kind of difficult. I'm just trying to scrounge up the energy to get through this weather this morning. We do have a yellow warning for rain for eastern Halifax County and Guysborough County this morning after all that rain yesterday. Still continuing in parts of the Atlantic coast. Folks there could get an additional 10 to 30 millimeters of rain until noontime. And looking at Trevor Adams' forecast, we can expect a few showers ending this morning. The rest of us could get another 5 millimeters of rain or so. Then it's going to be a cloudy day. Also, risk of thunderstorms this morning. Fog patches are going to retreat to the coast later this morning. And southerly winds are going to be 20, gusting to 40 kilometers per hour with a high of 23 degrees for today. Right now, though, 21 degrees in New Salem, 21 in downtown Wolfville, and 21 in downtown Dartmouth. And in traffic, we currently have a pretty big power outage in downtown Halifax. Over 3,500 customers without power between the North End and Citadel Hill, roughly speaking. And the cause right now is listed as fire. So there could be some issues with traffic lights if traffic lights are being impacted this morning. So just remember, if there are any traffic lights in the downtown area right now that are out or flashing, just treat those as four-way stops and probably expect some delays today as well. Of course, if you have any more information about those outages, that fire, or anything in traffic, really, you can always send us a text or voicemail. 902-222-3802.
0: Thank you, Matt. Blair Rhodes is in the newsroom with headlines. Hello, Blair.
2: Hello, Preston. This morning starts the task of sorting out exactly what the 50% tariffs imposed by President Donald Trump mean for our economy. The tariffs were imposed after trade talks broke down on Friday. A Windsor woman is fed up with flooding and sewage in her home, so she's abandoning it. She says she can't wait for the town to fix the problem. And they're tackling flooding along the Wash Brook in Sydney. They're restoring wetlands there that can help absorb excess water. Those stories and more coming up at 6:30.
0: All right, thank you, Blair. 13 minutes after 6 o'clock. Well, they say good things come to those who wait, and that's certainly true in Barrington. After a year-long delay, the new RecPlex finally opened this month, and people are already seeing the benefits. Samantha Kroll is our community contact there, and she has all the details. Good morning, Samantha.
3: Good morning, Preston.
0: So, have you been to RecPlex yet? What is it? What do you like about it?
3: Well, I'm a big fan of the walking track. That's a new addition, and it's been eagerly anticipated by the public based on everything I read on the social media. But it's just nice to have a brand spanking new facility that can accommodate birthday parties and activities and a gym and pickleball and all the things. But it blends in seamlessly with our arena and our outdoor pool.
0: Yeah, it's kind of connected to the arena. Tell me more.

0: more about some of the other features, Samantha.
1: So there's a programming kitchen in place. I've had a tour, you know, but I'm kind of going back in my mind here a bit. There's a nice a little room for young children, little like play area, that type of thing. Activity studio. The gym itself is nice to have, you know, multi-purpose, could be used for cultural type things as well as sporting events, all very centralized. And then the walking track circles out at the top, and it connects to the arena so that you can have a warming area inside and you can sit and watch what's going on in the arena. So it's nice.
0: So the grand opening was on August the 6th. Tell us about that. What happened there?
1: So it had been planned a few times, but because there had been delays, et cetera, it was eagerly anticipated again, as I say. But they had kind of thought maybe, you know, 50 people. I had 200 people come out for it. So they did a ribbon cutting. They had Lucy the Lobster, who I'm sure wasn't played as well as when Lucy is played by me.
0: Wait a sec. You play you're Lucy the Lobster?
1: I have been Lucy the Lobster on a few occasions, okay. Yes. Nothing I wouldn't do for my Susie. So I get to be Lucy on occasion and paid back in Municipality of Barrington merch. So it's a good deal.
0: Yeah.
1: Big summer camp. Their summer camps every year are very popular. So they came out, sang a song, and they unveiled a new lobster sculpture for the center.
0: Nice. And so how have people been using it since... it's been around since grand opening. It was in August, but they've been using it since May. How so?
1: So there's been some controlled use of it while everything was kind of getting completed and the big event was planned. There was some fitness classes being offered, organizations using the meeting spaces. They did some trail classes for line dancing, dance fit. The lobby was used because the batting cages were open in the arena during the summer before the ice was put in. And then, of course, our Lobster Fest that happens in the first week of June, that was held there. So there were paint nights and puzzle challenges and a big market day with bouncy castles, et cetera. Oh. So been well used since then.
0: And what about the team club that's been meeting there? Tell us about that.
1: So that happened. I'm not intimately familiar with this. I'm relying on Misty James, our rec director, for information. But it happened because they had tried programming to the 11 to 14 group age group in the past, but not a lot of engagement. So this year they kind of left it unstructured, made it a teen choice club, and leaders facilitated activities. And they've had about 40 youth registered in the drop-in program with anywhere from 12 to 25 attending on each day. So that's terrific.
0: Yeah, that's excellent. This was supposed to open back in January. Why didn't that happen?
1: Construction delays, I'm told. Trade skills, of course, are in high demand and they're a shortage. But an official statement that I sourced from, I think from Saltwire, was that the delay was caused by a mix of issues, including poor communication between the design team and the contractor, some unexpected site conditions that were not known at the beginning of the project, and the subcontractors not meeting expectations or staying on schedule. And I'm guessing that has connection to the shortage in the trades as well.
0: Right. And as we said a moment ago, it's connected to the original. Why go with that design? What are the benefits of that?
1: Well, there's a viewing area to look out to the ice surface. You know, if you've ever been in the Barrington Arena, you'd walk right into the, which you can still do, but you would only walk into the immediate little space right in front of the canteen and the dressing room hallway, and then in through to the chilly area, because we're not one of those lovely balmy arenas. So this is nice just to have an indoor space that's clean and open, that you can sit and watch. You know, if you're not really accustomed to the cold, you can enjoy a little comfort. But it does blend, keeps everyone together, all of our rec offerings all in one space. So
0: yes.
1: Very convenient.
0: It'll be nice. I mean, it sounds like it's already really busy, but once a winter rolls around, you really start to appreciate a center like that.
1: Absolutely.
0: Why do you think Barrington needed a place like that?
1: Well, Barrington is very active. You know, we have a larger population, a lot of youth, and we really needed to have some safe

0: open space, accessible space to use. The old rec center was a dinosaur left over from the former base that was located on Churros Island, and it was dilapidated, really starting to fail. So it was really not suitable for sports, and it was only really day camps or private birthday parties. And there was a $6 million investment by the province of Nova Scotia that was announced in 2023 to support this happening. So it all worked out very well.
1: And you did talk about the lobster sculpture. Tell me more about that. Where can we see that?
0: So that is permanently displayed in the lobby. They had put out a call to artists to design the sculpture, and Kim Smerick, who lives not too far from me, she submitted two designs, and they both had elements of what they were looking for, so they chose parts of both, and it, yeah, came out great. People were very happy to see it. I believe you can find pictures on the Barrington Recreation Facebook page, as well as the Visit Barrington, and it kind of blends in with all of the other fiberglass lobsters with artists' impressions of the area or features of the area that are strewn throughout Barrington Municipality, and you can kind of go on a little tour and find them.
1: Nice. Samantha, nice to talk to you. Thanks for telling us about this.
0: You're welcome. Have a great day.
1: You too. Samantha Kroll is our community contact in Barrington. Tomorrow, we'll hear the news from West Pubnico. It's 20 minutes after 6.
2: Just quickly, two power outages in downtown Halifax at the moment, both caused by fire. The larger outage is impacting 2,500 customers. That's in the north end to Citadel Hill. Estimated restore time is 8 a.m. The smaller outage, 1,000 customers without power, that's around Scotia Square. The estimated restore time for that is 1 p.m., like 1 p.m. this afternoon.
1: All right. Thank you, Matt. Well, you know, it's not even close to Halloween yet, and autumn's still a month away. But giant pumpkin growers around the world are in the home stretch, bulking up for competition this fall. The hobby has captivated millions of people online, with enthusiasts sharing tips, time lapses, and way-offs on social media. Like this update from the Gourdfather on TikTok.
3: Here we have Athena sitting at 1,724 estimated pounds. Athena has been putting on roughly 30 pounds a day over the last 5 days. Which just puts us about 100 pounds shy of the weight that we had on my personal best. But the taper has been continued to be slow, and everything looks great with this pumpkin.
1: Now, many of these mammoth pumpkins trace their lineage back to Windsor, Nova Scotia. Howard Dill patented the Atlantic Giant pumpkin seeds back in 1979.
4: His name is Howard Dill, better known as the Pumpkin King. In years gone by, he's grown the biggest pumpkins in the world, a string of giants over 400 pounds.
5: Everybody, and even myself included, thought that was a remarkable weight. And little did anyone realize at the time that 500 was possible.
1: Well, 500 pounds is nothing these days. The current world record for giant pumpkins sits at 2,819 pounds and 4 ounces. Howard's son, Danny Dill, has taken over the Dill family farm in Windsor. He spoke to Information Morning's Aaron McGinnis.
6: It's kind of ironic. You just played that clip there. My dad going way back, and it just kind of hit me right off top that it's been 50 years since he took his first giant pumpkin down in the United States. And that was to Ohio in 1976. We really don't go for the world records now like way back in the day. We just try to grow a bunch of nice giant pumpkins to have here in the fall for display, sell to some people for different reasons and events, or donate and so forth. But, you know, saying that, it takes a lot of work and effort to grow a 500-pound pumpkin. You just don't plant the seed. I mean, I had a lot of people come here in the spring and get transplants or seeds from us. You know, great. Try to grow their own pumpkin for the regatta. But, you know, I think they're going to soon learn, oh, wow, this is just don't plant the seed and walk away and come back in October and pick a pumpkin.
7: So tell me about that work, because this has really taken off on social media.
6: Mm-hmm.
7: How much work actually goes into growing a giant pumpkin?
6: Well, it's up to the person. You know, it comes down to everything. How much time do you have? How much money? I mean, there's growers around the world today, like the grower that grew the world record, and a lot of these ones over 2,000 pounds. They're high tech, like they're growing them in greenhouses. They've got everything controlled. They have moisture. They don't have to worry about the weather, the wildlife, anything. They can adjust the CO2 levels. It's like they already got a 1,500-pound head start compared to ones like us that grow outside. But that's just not the way.

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And but yeah, you know, you got to give them a lot of room, basically 15, 20 feet each way. So I'm talking, you know, 500, 600 square feet minimum. Like people show up here and I show them, you know, how much, and they just couldn't believe it. They said, well, that's my whole yard.

0: they're all sharing, doing updates and videos, and, you know, they're bearing the vines, which we always did that, the simple basics, you know, leaving one pumpkin on the plant. But I usually don't recommend that. The ones that want to grow with one on the plant, they're going for it. It's either grow or blow. But if, you know, there's a lot of growers losing them this year. They're growing too fast because they're just driving them. It's like, you know, a turkey dinner, or they're eating too much. Like, when you eat too much turkey dinner, you can undo your buckle or your belt. You can't do that with a pumpkin. And sooner, something's got to give. And what happens, they split. All of a sudden, they go out the next day, and there's a split on the back end or the front end, and their seasons is done. The year's into it. So all that work and effort, and you got nothing at the end of the day.
1: Okay, got too big too fast and couldn't support its own weight.
0: I always recommend growing another one on the plant as a backup. And I just call it like a shock absorber. So if the big one does split, well, you still got another one on the plant. But see, some of them overfeed them. They're like mad scientists and all these different fertilizer and combinations and stuff I've never heard of. And yeah, it's got high tech.
1: What do you make of the fact that this is still as popular as ever, maybe even more popular decades later, and that your family has supplied a lot of those seeds around the world?
0: I mean, if my father came back, there wasn't even a 2,000-pound pumpkin grown yet when he passed away. I think it was around 1,500 pounds or so. But, yeah, he said back in his day, like, he thought it probably would have peaked because there were so many growers once the seeds got out around the world. Like, literally, he was the only game in town as far as having the seed. And growers, and a lot of them mostly from the U.S. and Europe and places, all writing and getting one of seeds and getting it, and then they went on to grow world records, and then that seed of theirs went on, and, you know, they traded seeds, so forth, and here we are today. But they all, every giant pumpkin in the world today, its origins are here in Windsor, Nova Scotia.
1: Wow, that's amazing.
0: If you want to do a, what do you call it, a family tree sort of thing.
1: Yeah.
0: And yeah, it's pretty, I guess, pretty humbling about that.
1: And what's the biggest pumpkin ever grown at your farm, do you think?
0: Oh, actually, my son and I grew a couple here years ago. I got them over 1,000 pounds, but I'm so glad. My son's taking quite an interest now, so he's doing most of it because I got a what I call pumpkinitis. I've got a real bad back. Yeah, he had one over 1,200 pounds.
1: Wow.
0: So, yeah, he's catching on.
1: Do you think Michael's going to carry on the family legacy with the giant pumpkins?
0: Definitely.
1: Yeah?
0: Yeah, so it's going to. We're not going anywhere.
1: For folks who are seeing giant pumpkins on TikTok and Instagram and all over the internet and might be interested and have the space to grow a giant pumpkin, I'm sure you couldn't grow one on a balcony.
0: No.
1: Do you have any tips for those folks that want to get into it?
0: Well, you know, I mean, you know, I just actually had an email from somebody in California. Him and his 2-year-old son wants to get interested in it because they're probably seeing it on, you know, Facebook, TikTok, whatever. And, well, contact us. You know, if they need good seed, but there's other great growers out there, or there's these clubs now, they have great seed. You got to be careful on the internet, and a lot of these ones selling so-called giant pumpkin seeds or calling them Atlantic Giants or what have you. It's like buyer beware, like anything. So do your homework, start off with some good seed. Of course, you're going to need the room, and you know, it's going to take you a few years to just get the hang of it. Look, there's literally growers now I've seen in the last few years. They just started growing them, say, 3-4 years ago, and they're growing them over 2,000 pounds already.
1: Wow. Doesn't take long to catch on then.
0: No. Once they catch on, they learn the ropes like anything.
1: I imagine it's too late in the year now to start a giant pumpkin for Halloween, but when do you need to actually get those things in the ground?
0: Oh, good question. Well, we start ours here usually the end of April and first of May inside. It's usually best to start them inside, and usually like a 4-inch or even a bigger size plant container with just your basic garden mix, whatever you buy in bags from your local gardening store. Then hopefully you get them set outside the end of May, first of June, but you're going to have to cover them because still get frost. And once June gets going and that, it's just a matter of keeping the weeds down, checking on the bugs and stuff, and taking care of it, and hope for the best.
2: That's Danny Dill. He owns Dill Family Farm in Windsor.

0: 40 seconds away from news time.
1: Well, it's not Halloween yet, but I don't know if you noticed, we're getting gored by Halloween merch already at the stores.
0: Yes, I've noticed that, yeah.
1: Now, Preston, I know you're a pumpkin spice guy. Are you holding on to the summer? Are you, you know, waiting for fall to get here?
0: I'm holding on to the summer.
1: Okay.
0: Yeah, I'm not, I can't wait for the pumpkin spice season, as you said, because I love that.
1: I think you can get it at some places right now. Some places are just like the Halloween merch. Mm-hmm. You know, the pumpkin spice comes out a little bit early to play.
0: We're being cursed for even talking about it this early.
1: Let's see what's happening in traffic. We do have some power outage information for you. We'll have more on that after the news coming up after 6:30, which is coming up right now.
2: Good morning. I'm Blair Rhodes. Here's what's making news this hour. We're waking up to a more expensive world this morning as U.S. President Trump's 50% tariffs take hold. Premiers in this region have united behind Prime Minister Mark Carney, saying he was right to walk away from the trade talks rather than give in to American demands. Carney is promising retaliatory tariffs in 2 weeks' time. After years of repeated flooding and sewage overflows on her property, one resident of Windsor says she's been left with no choice but to abandon her home. The municipality is working to resolve the issue, but as Selena Alders reports, it's not a quick fix.
3: I can't do it anymore.
4: Amanda Dunfield's property and home have flooded more than a dozen times over the last 5 years. Brown-colored water tainted with raw sewage spews out of catch basins on Stannis Street during heavy rains. Dunfield's patience has run out, so she's abandoned her home and moved away.
3: It's scary in this economy, it really truly is, but it's also not sustainable to continue living here.
4: The problem stems from the town's combined sewer and stormwater system. The aging infrastructure is overburdened, and experts say the pipes need to be separated. That could cost up to $142 million.
5: I wish things could be done overnight.
4: West Hants Mayor Abraham Zabian says the municipality is working on a fix. He says council has chosen a plan to separate some of the pipes over time while building a series of diversion measures to move the stormwater away from the downtown core.
5: It's a multi-year approach and it's a very costly approach, but it's what needs to get done.
4: Zabian says the municipality will require financial support from all levels of government to complete this work. For Dunfield, it's simply not happening fast enough. Selena Alders, CBC News, Halifax.
2: An excavation in Fort Point, Nova Scotia, is bringing an early Acadian capital back into the light. The Fort Point Museum has been hosting public archaeology days this week at Fort Saint-Marie-de-Grasse, which briefly served as the first capital of the French colony in Acadia. For generations, people believed it was gone into the ocean. But recently, researchers found most of the fort remains in good condition underground. Wesley Weatherby is an archaeological researcher with St. Mary's University. His team has uncovered some daily use objects at the site.
6: It's sort of like the urban administrative center for the whole landscape. So it is kind of like the aristocratic village, but the political, legal, spiritual center for the colony here.
2: Weatherby has been working on the excavation for 3 years. He hopes the cultural and historical value of the site gets more attention. Ever wanted to own an island all to yourself? Well, now you may have your chance. Henry Island off of Cape Breton is up for sale at a price point of nearly $7 million. The CBC's Ethan Hunt took a tour.
7: A 20-minute boat ride off of Port Hood brings you to Henry Island, a nearly 90-hectare isle that has been owned by an American couple for the last 35 years. It features a fully functioning lighthouse and an off-grid home for its keeper. But now at 84 years old, William Baker says he and his wife are considering parting ways.
8: Our family doesn't want to sell the island because we love it so much. And it's too precious just to close the door and let it sit and rot.
7: Baker and his family have used Henry Island as their getaway from their home in New York. He says he had a fascination with lighthouses and wanted to own an island somewhere.
8: Lighthouses are pretty special. They represent the very best of humanity, really, helping others with no payment in return.
7: Sotheby's International Realty Canada is handling the sale. Realtor Angie Bryan says people interested have come from away, ranging from Ontario to the U.S. to as far as Germany. Baker says they are looking for a buyer who will preserve Henry Island's natural beauty. Ethan Hunt, CBC News, Henry Island.
2: The Atlantic Coastal Action Program is restoring the wetlands along Wash Brook in Sydney. One of their goals is to

0: reduce the chances of severe flooding. Emily Mulder is the wetland restoration coordinator for the project. She says wetlands are amazing ecosystems that often go overlooked.
1: They provide carbon storage. They provide, in some cases, flood mitigation, or they hold water very well. And they provide nutrients for the ecosystems. They filter out chemicals and sediment from going into water streams. So there's just endless benefits to wetland ecosystems.
0: They plan on widening the brook and reestablishing native plant species to the area by September. They're looking to finish the bulk of the work by the end of the fall. A watershed group is calling on citizen scientists to survey moths in the Fredericton area. The Nashwauk Watershed Association launched their moth monitoring project as a way to learn more about biodiversity and track future population changes. John Klimko is a zoologist at the Atlantic Canada Conservation Data Centre. He says some populations of silk moths have been in decline in the province, but little is known about other species.
2: In terms of, you know, and just preserving biodiversity in general, it's good to have information on which species are doing well and which species are doing poorly, so that maybe we can try to do something about the species that are doing poorly to help support them.
0: Klimko says there are over 1,700 moth species in the province and likely hundreds more that have not been discovered. And that is the CBC News to this hour.
3: Thank you, Blair. Trevor Adams is here now with a look at the forecast. Hey, Trevor, we got a lot of rain the past couple of days. I think we're ready to return to some sunshine.
4: Yes, that's right. We do have some sunshine in the forecast. And, you know, for the last full week of August, actually, the weather temperatures are going to be fairly nice. So summer isn't over just yet for people who are squeezing in last minute vacations. Currently, it's a very warm and muggy morning out there. Current temperatures 21 degrees in and around the Amherst-Oxford area, 22 in Pictou. Along the eastern shore, 20 degrees. Halifax, 20 degrees right now. And even down towards south shore through Yarmouth, 18 degrees right now is the current temperature. And the winds are light out of the south. We do have fog, and as you had mentioned, taking a look at the radar as well, we have a rainfall warning in effect for, so it's a yellow warning from Halifax County all the way up to Cape Breton County. So basically the eastern shore, the Atlantic shore of these parts of the province for today. We could see 10 to 30 millimeters of additional rain coming down, and this will should begin to wrap up the warning, that is, by noontime, but not necessarily the rain. For what we have today, it's just going to be a cloudy day. Fog patches, though, will begin to diminish. We do see some of that right now. However, cloudy skies will remain. Chance that we could see showers or possibly some thunderstorms this afternoon, certainly going to be in the forecast. Additional rainfall amounts along the eastern shore, 5 to, again, possibly 30 millimeters in the heaviest rainfalls. The north shore, about 15 millimeters of rainfall, but generally cloudy skies down in and around the valley and along the south shore. We'll see highs today of about 23 to 25 degrees. However, the humidex still a factor. It's going to feel more like 28 to about 32 degrees. Overnight, we'll see cloudy skies. Slight chance that we could see some showers. Fog patches redeveloping again. The winds will be out of the south, becoming light. And we'll see the overnight lows getting down to about 15 to 19 degrees. And then taking a look at tomorrow, we're going to see some morning cloudiness and fog that will give way to generally a mix of sun and cloud through most of mainland Nova Scotia, with the exception of northern Nova Scotia. Mainly cloudy skies there. We'll see highs around 24 to 26 degrees. Once again, the humidex, though, is going to make it feel more like anywhere from about 29 to 32 degrees, but it will be cooler at the coast, 18 to 19. And that's what's happening in the weather. Preston.
3: All right. Yeah, it is pretty muggy out there. All right. Thanks a lot, Trevor. We'll talk again next hour.
4: Sounds good.
3: And Matt is here watching traffic for us. Not a lot of traffic happening, I don't imagine. Can you even see it? If it was.
5: Good point. We have some fog news coming up on that note. But first, we have to talk about power outages. And we have two in downtown Halifax right now. Both say they were caused by fire. But Intrepid reporter Richard Cuthbertson spoke to Assistant Chief Stephen Turner, fire chief. Apparently, this was actually an electrical issue. So no fires. Regardless, the outages are very real. So the biggest outages in the North End, between the North End and Citadel Hill, roughly speaking, about 2,500 customers without power there. Estimated restoration time, 7:45, so a little over an hour. The other outage is around Scotia Square, about 1,000 customers there without power, and the estimated restore time there is 1 p.m., and a listener did let us know that Scotia Square itself does have power. So this means visibility, definitely an issue this morning with all those power outages in the downtown. A listener is reporting that the traffic lights are out all along Cogswell right now. They also say that the street lights are out as well, so it's making very

0: very dark in that section of the downtown right now. And just staying with the issue of visibility, another listener called to say, and I quote, fog, fog, fog, all in caps. The color is reporting terrible visibility in the city and on Highway 103. So just make sure you slow down anywhere there is fog and get those headlights on this morning. And with those power outages as well, we have to keep our eye out for, you know, traffic lights that are out or flashing. Just remember to treat those as four-way stops. So, visibility, a bit of an issue for our Monday morning. If you see any other problems out there, let us know on the traffic line. 902-222-3802.
1: All right, thank you, Matt. We are now going to take a trip to that little island that Blair was talking about in the news in Port Hood, Cape Breton. Henry Island is a 20-minute boat ride out of Little Judith Harbor. It's remote. It has a fully functioning lighthouse and a four-bedroom home, which is completely off-grid. William Baker and his wife Jean Marie have owned that island since the 1990s, and they've used Henry Island as their gateway from their busy lives in New York City. But now they want to sell it for nearly $7 million. The CBC's Ethan Hunt took a trip to the island and he asked William Baker why it's on the market.
2: 35 years ago, I fell in love with Canada, Nova Scotia, because I'd always been in love with lighthouses ever since I was a kid in Ohio. I always wanted to be at one. I always wanted to be part of the lighthouse world. Lighthouses are pretty special. They represent the very best of humanity, really. Selfless, helping others with no payment in return. That's what a lighthouse stands for, and that's what a lighthouse has meant over the centuries. So here we were 35 years ago. Somebody showed us this island, a real estate person, my former colleague Robert McNeil from PBS, and we decided to buy it on the spot. But it was a huge fixer-upper. So for the last 35 years, we've been working on fixing up the house and the lighthouse, built in 1901. It was a massive job, but we had great help from people, especially like a local fisherman who became president of our association here, Donald McDonald, and his wife Rose, who helped us fix this place up and paint it and keep it going. Ultimately, the Coast Guard transferred the ownership to a not-for-profit that Donald is the president of and that we maintain. We own and maintain the rest of the island. I know you're going to be shocked when you find out that I'm an old man, but I am. And we were hoping our family would continue the tradition of maintaining this lighthouse, but they're spread all over the world. So we've decided that possibly we'll sell it. And we were originally going to donate it to someone, but decided that that didn't work for us financially. We had to come up with some other solution. So we're probably going to sell it, but we're not going to sell it to anybody. We have been the stewards of this property for all these years, and we want this to be maintained for the benefit of the people of Port Hood and of Nova Scotia, Cape Breton. So we want the right person or persons or entity to take over for us. So we're taking our time and letting that happen.
3: So Bill, take me back 35 years. What did this place look like when you first arrived here?
2: Well, when I first arrived here, a couple things. One was my back was in big trouble, and I was going in for an operation in New York, where we live. And we landed on the beach, which is, by the way, a swimming beach. This is a 210-acre island, 220-acre. And we started walking up, and the real estate person said, well, I thought you're going in for an operation and can't walk. It's a half mile up the hill. And I said, well, I have no problem. I'm feeling fine. So this place cured me instantly. So that got my attention. The second is, as we came and we saw the incredible scale and beauty of this place, but said, this is going to be a lot of work, you know, a lot of work. The house was completely trashed. But the family all worked at it, with the help of a man by the name of Bertie Smith on Port Hood Island. And then later, Donald McDonald came and took over. And luckily, Donald and Bertie had massive skill. And they were able to do a lot of the rebuilding and repairing and painting and all the stuff that had to be done. So we're very proud of

0: high level we've brought this property, and we want to keep it that way.
1: What is your favorite part of the island?
0: Well, to me, the favorite part is the whole island. It's hard to say what part you love the most, but the point of the island, we call it Angela Point, has Gulf of St. Lawrence on one side and the bay on the other. It's almost like a golf course out there, and it's easily accessible. And for us, that's been a special treasure. A little hard to get to from here because we've got 100 acres of forest in between that has never been cut. But that's probably our favorite. But everything is our favorite. I'll tell you one thing. Lying in bed in that house, in our lighthouse keeper's house, built, by the way, in 1901, all of this stuff, 1901, 1902, I don't know how they did it. Looking out, seeing this lighthouse blinking, having the air blow in Cape Breton is absolute heaven. It's something when the heat is on and the pressure's on in your life, for whatever reason, sickness or work or whatever, it just turns up the relaxation knob when you think about this place.
2: That was William Baker. He is selling Henry Island off Port Hood for nearly $7 million. The 90-hectare property has been on the market for 2 years. Angie Bryant is with Sotheby's International Realty Canada, and she says the property has gotten a lot of interest from people in Canada, the U.S., and Germany.
3: I mean, I sell a lot of waterfront properties in Nova Scotia, but this is not, I guess it's not simply just a waterfront property. You know, you're buying an entire island, private island at that. It's 220 acres. It has, I think, you know, characteristically, it has a historic working lighthouse, and it has the keeper's house on the property as well too, which, you know, it gives it some, you know, historic significance in that sense. And it gives us an opportunity to really sell a piece of Nova Scotia. Like, this is really, we're selling a piece of Nova Scotia here. This isn't just a property.
4: How unusual is it for you guys to be selling an island off the coast of Nova Scotia?
3: Nova Scotia has a lot of islands. So, and there has been islands that have been selling. It's actually become quite popular to see islands selling. There's a couple of islands that have sold off the coast of Mahone Bay. Just recently, over the course of the last year, Strum Island sold for just over $8 million. Callback Island sold for just over $5 million. Islands have become a popular topic for buyers these days, especially people that are looking for, you know, as we talk about the different types of buyers, somebody that's just looking for a remote area that is close to amenities and so on and so forth, but is completely private. A lot of people are coming to Nova Scotia to look for islands now. We've had some developers that have been interested in the property as well, too. So we've been fielding, you know, multiple conversations with different types of buyers for sure.
4: So were those buyers, like obviously Bill and the Bakers are from internationally, like they're from the States originally. Mm-hmm. Have other groups been from other like international places or have they kind of stayed close to local?
3: So Germans, so we get you know, quite a bit of interest from Germany. There's a lot of Germans that settle in Nova Scotia, really like to buy land, especially in Nova Scotia. So we've had inquiries from Germany, Ontario, that we've had you know, developers and different types of business people that have been interested in the island, and from the U.S. The U.S. is quite strong. We see a lot of buyers currently right now that are looking to purchase real estate in Canada where they can. And this island situates itself outside of the foreign buyer ban, because there is, you know, there's a lot of people that believe that they can't purchase real estate in Canada right now because of that current foreign buyer ban that's in place. But actually, in Nova Scotia, there's so many areas that are available for foreign buyers to be able to purchase real estate here.
2: That was Angie Bryant with Sotheby's International Realty Canada, 11 minutes away from 7 o'clock.
5: I'm guessing it's humid and warm on Henry Island right now. That's because it's warm and humid pretty much right across the province. And we still have rain as well. The yellow warning for rain for the eastern Halifax County and Guysborough County still in effect. So folks there could get an additional 10 to 30 millimeters of rain until noontime. And looking at Trevor Adams' forecast for today, we can expect a few showers ending this morning, maybe another 5 millimeters or so. Then it's going to be a cloudy day. We've also got a risk of thunderstorms this morning, plus fog patches. We'll be retreating to the coast later this morning. And

0: Southerly winds are going to be 20, gusting to 40 kilometers per hour with a high of 23. A little cooler along the coast, closer to 30 with the Humidex. Right now, though, 22 degrees on Henry Island. Actually, I'm kind of guessing they don't actually have a weather station there, but that's a 22 on Port Hood Island right now. 20 right now on Big Tancook Island and 21 on McNabb's Island. As for traffic, visibility, a bit of an issue with the fog, certainly on Highway 103 and in the city, so make sure you get your headlights on this morning. And if you see any issues out there, if you can see anything at all, give us a shout on the traffic line, 902-222-3802.
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3: Go play.
1: Thanks for that. Well, Andre Petipaw has a new tune out featuring Morgan Tony. Here it is. It's called Wipers.

0: That's Andre Petipa and Morgan Toney with Wipers. Andre won Entertainer of the Year at this past East Coast Music Awards. And Morgan Toney is nominated in that category at the upcoming Nova Scotia Music Awards in November, along with Indigenous Artist of the Year. 7 minutes away from 7 o'clock, Neil Herland is here this morning with the Business Report. Good morning, Neil.
1: Good morning, Preston. It's been a while.
0: Yeah, long time. Nice to chat with you. So, lots going on in the world. Over the weekend, we saw the political reaction to Canada walking away from the tariff negotiations with the United States. This morning, though, we're getting the market reaction. So based on what we've seen so far, what are you seeing and what's still to come?
1: Yeah, so currency trading began Sunday afternoon, and the Canadian dollar dipped only slightly against the American dollar from Friday's price. The loonie is now at 72.2 cents U.S., but the bulk of the currency trading is still to come today, and the biggest thing we're watching is the start of stock trading in North America. The major exchanges open at 9:30 Eastern for regular trading, and analysts expect certain stocks could suffer more than others. For example, companies that are heavily involved in cross-border trade, such as the automotive, steel, and agriculture sectors. Manufacturing is another area that's bracing for market reaction. Some products are on the U.S. tariff list, while others are not, and the initial shock could hit those companies that import and export between Canada and the U.S. But trade uncertainty could also lead to a broader sell-off as investors worry about supply chain disruptions.

0: inspections, rising costs, and a slowdown across the economy.
1: All right. Well, General Motors Canada and its main union, they've reached a tentative deal over the weekend. What impact did the tariff war have on those talks?
0: Well, the tariff situation was definitely a high-pressure backdrop during the negotiations between GM and Unifor, but the tentative agreement reached this weekend is designed to match the contract that was already ratified with Ford Canada last month. The new tentative deals with GM Canada cover more than 4,600 workers in Ontario at the Oshawa Assembly Plant, the Kami Assembly Plant in Ingersoll, the St. Catharines Propulsion Plant, and the Woodstock Parts Distribution Centre. The union bargaining chair said in a statement over the weekend, "We entered this round of talks in the midst of tariff uncertainty and relentless U.S. trade aggression." Now, details of the tentative agreement will be released to union members at ratification meetings scheduled for this coming Saturday and Sunday. Then the new GM contract will go to a vote. The union is recommending ratification, and with this climate of tariffs, it will likely be approved.
1: Yeah. Neil, the FIFA World Cup came to Canada this summer with the promise of some pretty big economic and tourism benefits, but some of the early assessment is raising questions about the payoff. So what happened?
0: Yeah, so Canada spent more than $1 billion on this soccer tournament. That money went into infrastructure and security spending for the 13 soccer matches that were held in Toronto and Vancouver. About $500 million came from the feds and half came from provincial and municipal governments. The Canadian government was counting on 1 million foreign tourists coming here specifically for the World Cup. But that massive number of tourists was based on how many people visited Qatar when the Middle Eastern country hosted the 2022 World Cup, and that tournament was held entirely in one country. This year, the World Cup was split up and shared by three host countries, Canada, the U.S., and Mexico, and the quarterfinals, semifinals, and final were all played in the U.S. So how many more tourists flew into Canada during the World Cup period compared to last year? Just 27,000 people. Another measure is how many visitors to Canada wrote that they were coming here for the World Cup in their visitor visa form. The answer is only 26,000 people. Now, not all visitors had to put FIFA in their form, although the Canadian government encouraged them to do so. I should mention the official financial assessment of the FIFA World Cup in Canada will only be released next year. The cities of Vancouver and Toronto declined to comment on the impact of the World Cup when our colleagues at Radio-Canada contacted them.
1: Interesting. Neil, thanks so much for this.
0: You're welcome, Preston.
1: That's Neil Herland with the business news. We're about 3 minutes away from 7 o'clock. Blair Rhodes is in the newsroom with local headlines. Hello, Blair.
2: Hi, Preston. Atlantic premiers are solidly behind Prime Minister Mark Carney in his decision to walk away from trade talks with the United States. The talks broke down Friday night, triggering 50% tariffs from U.S. President Donald Trump. The premiers say it was not a good deal for Canada. Sam Morant has the story of efforts to restore a wetland in Sydney, and we'll take a step back in time as archaeologists search through the remains of a fort that was once the capital of French settlement here. Those stories and more next hour.
3: Thank you, Blair. Well, we had a couple power outages in downtown Halifax this morning. There were about 3,500 customers without power, but looking at the power outage map, looks like both of those outages have been fixed. So I'm assuming the traffic lights are back up and running as well. So many folks probably still have flashing clocks though on their ovens and microwaves right now. Also, when it comes to weather, we have the yellow warning for rain for eastern Halifax and Guysborough counties. So folks there could still get another 10 to 30 millimeters of rain until noontime. Other than that, looking at Trevor Adams' forecast for today, we can expect a few showers ending this morning, maybe 5 millimeters or so. And then we have a cloudy day ahead after that. Also, fog patches this morning and a risk of thunderstorms as well. Southerly winds going to be about 20, gusting to 40 kilometers per hour with a high of 23 degrees, maybe cooler along the coast, but could feel like 30 degrees in some places when you factor in the humidex. And looking at tonight's weather, what do we have going on tonight? Cloudy, a chance for showers this evening and after midnight, and fog patches will be back after midnight as well with a low of 18 degrees overnight, so still going to be pretty warm. Right now, though, we've got 22 degrees in Alt's Cove, 20 in Lunenburg, and 21 in downtown Halifax, so most of the mainland is already in the 20-degree range. Pretty humid morning out there, and Trevor Adams will have more of the weather coming up a little later in the show.
1: All right, thank you, Matt. Coming up in the second hour, you may have all your back-to-school essentials in order, but have you gotten your eyes checked recently? We'll tell you why back-to-school prep should include a vision test. So that's all coming up on Information Morning. My name is Preston Mulligan here with Matt Brand. We'll be back after the news.

0: to marine life.
1: Ones that prefer warmer water are actually doing better and migrating further north. And certainly a species changes in predator prey is happening in the oceans as we warm.
0: Along the Yukon River, a 7-year ban on fishing for Chinook has been in place since 2024. But Hinch says the fish may never return to their historic numbers. Alexa Mackay, CBC News, Whitehorse.
2: And that is the latest national and international news from World Report. I'm Martina Fitzgerald. This is CBC News.
3: 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I'm Preston Mulligan.

0: Good morning. It's Monday, August the 24th. Coming up on this hour of the show.
1: If we have one good seeing eye, especially for a child, they may not realize that they're not seeing anything at all out of their second eye.
0: Why getting a vision test should be part of your back-to-school list. There's a new world record for the oldest person alive. She just turned 117 on Friday. An aging expert will tell us how to live long and prosper. And
2: I can't do it anymore.
0: A Windsor resident has packed up and abandoned her home after years of flooding. The CBC's Selena Alders will bring us that story.

0: And some heavy fog out there, pretty high humidity. It's a thick morning. Good morning, Matt.
1: Absolutely, Preston. Yeah, very warm morning out there. Temperatures already in the 20s for the most part, right across the mainland. So, as you mentioned, very humid out there to start our Monday. And we also have a yellow warning for rain still in effect for eastern Halifax and Guysborough counties. Folks there could get another 10 to 30 millimeters of rain until noontime. And looking at Trevor Adams' forecast, we can expect a few showers ending this morning, maybe 5 millimeters or so. Then it is going to be a cloudy day. We've also got fog patches this morning and a risk of thunderstorms as well. And southerly winds are going to be 20, gusting to 40, with a high of 23 degrees for today. A little cooler along the coast, but some places it's going to feel like 30 degrees when you factor in the humidex. Right now, 22 degrees in Truro, 19 degrees in Bear River, and 21 degrees at Hammond's Plains. And as far as traffic, a listener called to report flashing lights at the intersection of North and Roby Street right now. It's obviously a busy intersection, so just remember to treat those flashing lights like a four-way stop. Again, that's North and Roby. And we have early morning backups on Highway 102 into the city. That's because Bears Road inbound is closed for road work between Connaught and Windsor. So inbound traffic on the 102 to Bears Road will have to follow the detour signs this morning and for a while moving forward. Of course, if you see any other issues in traffic, I should mention both the bridges still moving fine in both directions at the moment. But if you see any problems out there, just give us a shout on the traffic line, 902-222-3802.
0: All right. Thank you, Matt. Blair Rhodes is in the newsroom this morning with headlines. Hello, Blair.
2: Hello, Preston. We're waking up to a more expensive world after Donald Trump's 50% tariffs kicked in. They were imposed after Canada walked away from trade talks Friday night. A combination of sewage and flooding has driven a Windsor woman from her home. The municipality says a fix will take both time and a lot of money. And want to buy an island? Henry Island off Cape Breton could be yours for around $7 million. Those stories and more at 7:30.
0: All right, thank you, Blair. 13 minutes after 7 o'clock. Well, school starts back up next week for many Nova Scotian families. And if you're a parent, you might be rushing to check off those final back-to-school tasks. But have you thought of your child's vision? Dr. Christine Law knows all about the connection between eye health and learning. She's a pediatric ophthalmologist at Queen's University. Good morning, Dr. Law.
3: Good morning. How are you?
0: I'm very good. Why is it important for children to get their vision tested this time of year?
3: Yeah, so it's really important, actually, for your children to get tested any time of year if you're concerned, because you imagine there's probably a rush and a long wait list growing right now for parents trying to get their kids in. But it's important because our kids, although they do love to tell us a lot of things, sometimes if they have never had their vision tested, they don't actually realize that what they're seeing, if it's lower than normal, is actually abnormal. And so taking your child into an eye care professional can help identify any issues earlier rather than later, instead of potentially them falling behind in school.
0: How early is the right time to do this? I mean, at a toddler age?
3: Yeah, so for any eye care professional,

0: less comfortable with children, there really is no too young of an age. And so I'm actually, as you mentioned, located in Ontario. And so I do recommend for all parents I see that ideally they get their child seen at least once before they start school, and then ideally another time within the first 2 years of starting school. And I think in Nova Scotia, the children actually do get covered under your provincial healthcare for free once every 2 years up until age 10.
1: Is it common for children's vision problems to go unnoticed?
0: It can be. And I would say that is actually one of the most common reasons why I see older children that have vision loss, is because they didn't get their vision checked until potentially they were 7, 8, 9, 10. And that has been gone unnoticed for quite a period of time. It could be one eye that actually doesn't see very well at all, or potentially even both eyes, because the child didn't know that that was abnormal and didn't tell their parents.
1: So if you detect it early, are you saying that there is a chance that you could correct your vision gradually as you age?
0: Definitely. So children who are, we know for sure children younger than 7, if we identify, there's many causes of vision loss that are reversible. And so the earlier we catch it, the better the long-term success rates are for the treatment. And so I encourage parents, I know we all have, I have 3 children myself, we have long to-do lists. But to add that to your to-do list to get your children's eyes screened and with a full eye examination. Usually that's with an optometrist, but if it's hard to access, you could potentially ask your family doctor for a referral to an ophthalmologist.
1: I see. How do vision problems tend to affect a person's life, especially a young person's life?
0: Mm-hmm. So I would say for young children, especially school-age children, you may notice that they are having difficulty in school. Teachers are often the first people to identify, saying that your child needs to be moved closer to the board, or potentially they may be having difficulty with reading and they seem to be falling behind. And so I encourage all parents that if they are having difficulty in school to get their eyes checked, because at least if that is normal, then they can continue down different other educational routes to help their child out.
1: What are the more common vision issues that would affect young people?
0: Mm-hmm. So one of the most common vision changes that we're seeing around the world is children are actually becoming more nearsighted, more than their parents' generation or the generation before. And so around the world, there's higher identification of nearsightedness for kids, but also new recommendations for different types of treatment that can potentially help slow down the progression of nearsightedness. Mm-hmm. And even simple things like spending 2 hours outdoors every day can help slow it down.
1: Yeah. Why do you think that is? Why is that trend even happening?
0: Mm-hmm. So the research has been looking into this for the past few decades. And so we know that there's different theories and there's different correlations, but we do know that our children are spending less time outdoors compared to previous generations. And we do spend more time on, our kids spend more time on things up close. So books, for sure, we want our kids to read, but we do know as a society we're spending a lot of time on our handheld screens as well.
1: Mm-hmm. When I was a kid, people used to say that if you were too close to the television, it would ruin your vision. And gradually we kind of thought that was just kind of a myth. But it sounds like if you spend too much time on your devices, it can impair your vision.
0: Well, yes. And so usually I'm referring to kind of the phones and the tablets. And so the patients that I see in clinic, look, I'm a parent too, and sometimes you need a screen to get your tasks done at home. But I try to recommend to parents that if possible, they have a TV screen, but the child is sitting far enough away that they're not touching it. I would rather they watch a screen that's further away as opposed to a screen that they're holding up right close to their nose.
1: Right. What are the signs that you should look for that would let you know if your child has vision issues?
0: Mm-hmm. So sometimes, depending how young they are, it's not easily detectable because, like I said, if they have one good seeing eye, they may not realize that it's abnormal to have one that doesn't see well. But if your child seems to be squinting one eye shut, especially when they're going outside in the bright light, or they seem to always turn their head to one side, that might be a sign that they have a preference for one eye over the other. And similarly, like I said, as they're starting to go back to school and learn, if you feel like they're having difficulties with their reading when you're sitting

0: there trying to identify letters or words, those might be potential reasons to get them checked out as well.
1: Is it difficult to get an accurate reading if you take your young child to an optometrist for an eye exam? Is it difficult to really get an accurate read on whether there may be eye issues?
0: Well, I guess as a pediatric ophthalmologist, I would say, because I do it day in, day out, no, it's not that difficult. We have different ways of measuring the vision level for all age ranges, even for like a little six-month-old. Depending on which clinic you go to, though, they may not necessarily have all of those different equipment and tools. And so, say if you'd gone to an optometrist and they were concerned, but they didn't have the full equipment span for such a young age, they may refer you if they were concerned to a pediatric ophthalmologist. But as a whole, we generally get quite useful and reliable information. And if we don't, as an ophthalmologist, I bring the patients back to clinic to recheck again in the future.
1: All right. Good reminder. Dr. Law, thanks so much for this.
0: You're welcome. Have a great morning.
1: Dr. Christine Law is a pediatric ophthalmologist at Queen's University in Kingston, Ontario. It's 21 minutes after 7 o'clock.
2: Well, it's very foggy out there, at least in the city for sure. And very humid, very warm morning. And you know what? The rain's not done with us either. So a bit of a mixed bag. We do have the yellow warning for rain for Eastern Halifax and Guysborough County still in effect until about noontime. So folks there could still get another 10 to 30 millimeters of rain. And looking at Trevor Adams' forecast, we can expect a few showers ending this morning. Then it is going to be cloudy today. Got fog patches this morning, risk of thunderstorms as well. And southerly winds are going to be 20, gusting to 40 kilometers per hour with a high of 23. Could feel like 30 in some places when you factor in the humidex, though. Right now, we've got 22 degrees in Windsor, 22 degrees in College Grant, and 21 in Africville. As for traffic, seeing some pretty big slowdowns where the Cole Harbour Road merges into Portland Street right now. That's because of road work, but it might cost you a couple minutes this morning. Also, seeing a slowdown on the Halifax side of the McKay Bridge headed towards Dartmouth. Just a small slowdown right now, but my spidey sense is tingling. So if we do have an issue on the McKay Bridge Dartmouth bound, or if you see any other issues out there, you can always let us know on the traffic line. 902-222-3802.
1: All right, thank you, Matt. Well, a whole lot of history has unfolded over the course of Ethel Caterham's lifetime, from two world wars, the sinking of the Titanic, the COVID-19 pandemic. The British woman recently celebrated a milestone birthday, turning 117 years old. She is the oldest verifiable living person on Earth. And you may be asked, like, how do people live so long? For her insights, we've reached Stephanie Hatzi-Philolithis. She is a scientist at the Women's Age Lab in the Women's College Hospital in Toronto. Good morning.
3: Good morning.
1: How much of our lifespan is determined by genetics versus lifestyle choices?
3: Well, I think it's important to distinguish, you know, life expectancy from lifespan. So oftentimes we conflate the two, but life expectancy is that average number of years we can expect to live. And these are often based on population level patterns, whereas lifespan is that biological limit of how long a human can potentially live. So generally, that's actually estimated to be around 120 to 125. Mm-hmm. In Canada, our life expectancy is actually around 82 years overall, about 84 for women and about 80 to 81 for men. And just, you know, to answer your question, genetics matter. They matter a lot, but they're only a part of the story. That being said, you know, there's a lot of studies and research being done more recently, but there's a lot of twin studies that were really helpful and formative in understanding the role of genetics. And they say that they account for about 15% all the way up to 45% in variation in terms of our longevity. Mm-hmm. But again, longevity is partly biology, it's partly environment, it's partly behavior, and to be honest, it's partly luck.
1: Right. All of that stuff aside, I mean, how remarkable is it just that there is a human being who would live that long? I mean, how do you explain that?
3: It's a humanitarian success, right? To be able to know that we have a human living on this planet, 117, and that we have a growing number of what we call centenarians, which are those who are, you know, about the age of 100, is amazing news. And I think the one thing too about Ethel in particular is that she's a super ager. So what that's the definition that researchers kind of often describe as someone who maintains unusually strong cognitive or physical function well into their old age, mm-hmm. right? Ethel, you know, was still traveling, meeting the king, you know, versus let's say someone who might be a bit younger.

0: who's still struggling to meet those everyday activities or, you know, those activities of daily life. But, you know, and I think one thing to say, though, too, is that I don't think most of us need to make to 117 our new retirement target. But the interesting part is really like adding those life to our years rather than simply adding those years to our life.
1: I need to think about that. What other things do superagers all have in common?
0: Well, I think

0: it's remarkably unsexy, right? Like the longevity industry likes to sell one secret, one supplement, one superfood, but the evidence is a lot more boring than that. And, you know, therefore it might be even be more useful for us, right? So what we've learned a lot about longevity, we've actually learned from studying what we call blue zones, which are quite contested currently, but these are really places and areas of the world that where people appear to live unusually long, healthy lives. So researchers have really dug deep to say, okay, what are those factors? What are the lifestyle factors, social, biological, and environmental? And I think what it really boils down to, I think one of the biggest lessons we can learn is that, you know, it's not necessarily that we should all start eating exactly like someone does in Ikaria, Greece. It's that longevity seems to be embedded in the way of living, and longevity may be less about those individual hacks and more about the way we live, right? So moving naturally, eating mostly whole foods, exercising with purpose, prioritizing those relationships, and managing our stress.
1: Does it surprise you that the world's oldest person lives in the UK?
0: I think, you know, when we talk about longevity and we talk about, like, you know, predictors of success as we get older, it's also important to think about, you know, what conditions are in place to make that happen. And when you look at, you know, the social stability of the UK for the past how many years, and also looking at, you know, perhaps the income, the cumulative life experiences in particular of Ethel, like we talk about those social and environmental conditions that allowed her to get to that point, which is really, really exciting.
1: Mm-hmm. How much does a person's attitude toward aging play in their longevity?
0: Well, it appears to matter quite a bit, right? Research actually suggests that people with more positive perceptions of aging actually tend to have better health outcomes and live longer. But, you know, it's not magic, right? You know, I joke that a positive attitude will really help, but it doesn't necessarily, you can't really manifest a pension plan, right? So, you know, I think the message is your mindset matters, but it shouldn't necessarily become another thing we blame people for. Mm-hmm. We want to encourage that positivity, but also create those conditions that make people age healthily as much as possible.
1: Tell me just briefly about the research you do on longevity and what you've learned.
0: Yeah, so I'm actually working in the Women's Age Lab, the first of its kind center of its kind globally. And really, my research is simple. It asks a very important question that what makes it possible for people to live long, healthy, meaningful lives? And I tend to look beyond those individual behaviors. I tend to look at the social side of longevity, right? Looking at how relationships, how housing, how neighborhoods, how all of those pieces can protect our health and well-being as we get older. Mm-hmm. And I think that in particular, I'm interested in older women, right? Women, older women make up the majority of our older population, but their experiences are often overlooked in research and policy and health systems. So that's really the core piece of what we're doing in the Women's Age Lab.
1: Interesting. What about places like here in Nova Scotia on the South Shore, a town like Lunenburg, where we see a pretty high population of people, they live late into their 90s and past 100. Are there things that might be a factor for certain towns or areas?
0: Completely. I think that's why it's so important to think about these, you know, longevity prescriptions, let's say we call them, with a grain of salt. We take everything, you know, through a local and community-based lens. You know, we may not all live to be 117, but if, like you're saying, coastal, people may take more walks, maybe eating a bit healthier, maybe having smaller communities, being able to know who your neighbor is, right? Like saying hi to your neighbor, social connection is so crucial, and having those meaningful relationships to our longevity. There's been longitudinal research about and finding associations between those stronger community ties and the lower risks of cognitive impairment, dementia, and mortality. So it definitely plays a role.
1: Pretty fascinating. Thank you so much for telling us about this.
0: Thank you.
1: Stephanie Hatzafilithis is a scientist at the Women's Age Lab at the Women's College Hospital and an assistant professor at the Dalhousie School of Public Health at the University of Toronto. 1 minute away from news time. Matt.
2: Yeah, in the last traffic update, I thought we might have an issue on the McKay Bridge, Dartmouth bound, but not seeing any issues there right now, just a false alarm. And volume on the McDonald is looking relatively light right now as well. However, Woodland Drive headed towards Victoria Road, looking quite busy right now. So I'm guessing most of those folks are probably headed towards McDonald Bridge, Halifax bound. Traffic could certainly pick up there soon. And also quite foggy in the city for sure. And if you see any other foggy spots, you know, you can let us know on the traffic line as well with a text or voicemail. 902-222-3802. And warm morning out there, quite foggy, quite humid as well. Trevor's forecast calling for a few showers ending this morning. Then it is going to be a cloudy day. We can expect fog and risk of thunderstorms this morning as

0: well. And Trevor's going to have more on the weather coming up in just a couple minutes after the 7:30 news.
1: Thank you, Matt. This is Information Morning. My name is Preston Mulligan. It's 7:30.
2: Good morning, I'm Blair Rhodes. Here's what's making news this hour. Canada's East Coast premiers are expressing solidarity with Team Canada trade officials as the U.S. imposes sweeping new 50% tariffs on a range of Canadian goods. Nova Scotia Premier Tim Houston says the failed negotiations with the Trump administration show Canada cannot trust or rely on its southern neighbor as it once did. Prince Edward Island Premier Rob Lance called on leaders to hold fast and stick to the Team Canada approach when it comes to tariffs. Newfoundland and Labrador Premier Tony Wakeham and New Brunswick Premier Susan Holt echoed his sentiments, saying they stand with Prime Minister Mark Carney and Team Canada. A couple of thousand Nova Scotia power customers in Halifax's core had their power cut for a period this morning. The utility took the measure due to an issue with a component inside an electrical vault at the Scotia Mag Centre. That's according to the Halifax Fire Department. Assistant Chief Stephen Turner says firefighters were called shortly before 5:30 this morning. They arrived to find smoke, but no fire.
3: Basically, the power grid runs through the city, and they have spots where they sort of transfer to different areas. Major buildings have their own vaults, which are usually for entry by Nova Scotia Power or personnel only because the voltage is so high. This was one of those, but it also controls the power, like they have vaults in there, and that would cover Citadel Hill, City Hall, the Metro Center, a bunch of places like that. So they actually have vaults for a significant amount of the infrastructure around here inside the Scotiabank Center, and that's the area that the issue was occurring.
2: Power has now been restored to almost all customers in the area. A resident of Windsor says she's abandoned her home due to the town's ongoing flooding issues. Amanda Dunfield has lived on Stanna Street since 2021. Since then, she's dealt with repeated flooding and sewage overflows on her property caused by the town's combined sewer and stormwater system. Experts say the pipes used to be need to be separated, but this will cost tens of millions of dollars and take years to execute. Dunfield says she's run out of patience.
4: If this was the MLA's home, if this was the mayor's home, if this was their children, would the action be different? Would they voluntarily, if they don't think it's a big deal, would they voluntarily come on down here with their families and ride this out until this situation has resolved?
2: The West Hants Regional Municipality has chosen a design that will separate the pipes over time and divert stormwater away from the downtown core. The mayor says this won't happen overnight and the work will require funding from all levels of government. An environmental group in Sydney will soon have teams working to restore wetlands in two areas around the community. One of their goals is to protect the surrounding area from flooding, as wetlands can absorb large amounts of water, keeping it out of parks and other public spaces. Sam Morant reports.
5: The Atlantic Coastal Action Program is working to restore the wetlands that run along Washbrook in Sydney. That's the South End neighborhood that suffered severe flooding in 2016. Houses were filled with water, ball fields were flooded out, and a nearby elementary school was badly damaged. Kathleen Akins is the executive director with ACAP. She says restoring the wetlands will help protect those areas from flooding.
6: We know this is a really valuable community space between the walking track, the ball field, the beautiful South End public gardens. And that really is part of a big part of our consideration.
5: Akins says the brook was filled in over time, and the original wetlands was buried. Widening the brook and helping to reestablish native plants in the area will go a long way to restore the wetlands. Emily Mulder is the wetland restoration coordinator for the project. She says besides reducing the severity of floods, wetlands also hold water during droughts.
7: They provide nutrients for the ecosystems. They filter out chemicals and sediment from going into water streams. So there's just endless benefits to wetland ecosystems.
5: Currently, ACAP's teams are working to remove invasive plant species. The bulk of the team's work will be completed by the end of the fall.
2: An island off of Cape Breton shore is on the market for almost $7 million. Henry Island is a 20-minute boat ride out of Port Hood, featuring a beach with turquoise water, a four-bedroom house completely off the grid, and a fully functioning lighthouse. A couple has used Henry Island as their getaway from their busy lives in New York City for 35 years. But now, at 84 years old, William Baker is looking to find a new owner.
8: We were hoping our family would continue the tradition of

0: maintaining this lighthouse, but they're spread all over the world, so we're probably going to sell it, but we're not going to sell it to anybody. We have been the stewards of this property for all these years, and we want this to be maintained for the benefit of the people of Port Hood and of Nova Scotia, Cape Breton. We're taking our time and letting that happen.
1: People interested in the property have come from Canada, the U.S., and as far away as Germany. And that is the CBC News to this hour.
2: Thank you, Blair. Still to come, CBC reporter Selena Alders brings us an update on that repeat flooding issue in the town of Windsor and what's being done to fix it. Plus, we'll hear why one resident says she simply had enough. Trevor Adams is here now with a look at the forecast, filling in for Tina Simkin. Good morning, Trevor.
3: Yes, good morning. It's a warm and humid start to the day. We do have a yellow rainfall warning in effect for the eastern shore of Nova Scotia right now, where we could see 10 to 30 millimeters of additional rainfall coming down as with this area of low pressure moves through that's bringing us this warm, sort of sticky, humid air. So keep that in mind for today. This well, though, will come to an end this afternoon. Currently, we are talking about temperatures into the low 20s for most of the province, and that's, you know, typically our average high is for this time of the year. We're going to see temperatures get up to about 23 to 25 degrees today, and then the humidex will make it feel more like 28 to about 33. Skies are going to remain generally cloudy, and there's still a chance that we could see some showers, and like I said, across northern Nova Scotia and the eastern shore, anywhere from 10 to maybe 30 millimeters are possible in the heaviest rainfall. Overnight, cloudy skies will continue, and we'll see fog patches developing once again, a slight chance of a lingering shower. Winds will be out of the south. We'll see lows getting down to 15 to 19 degrees. And then as we take a look at tomorrow, some morning fog will give way to a mix of sun and clouds, especially through the valley, along the south shore, up and towards Halifax and the eastern shore. Northern Nova Scotia, though, it should be generally more cloudy for you, but then you'll see clearing a little bit later in the afternoon. We'll see highs around 24 to 26 degrees. It'll feel more like 29 to 32 with humidex. And then, of course, a quick peek at the midweek, actually into some really beautiful weather, some sunshine there and temperatures into the mid-20s. And that's what's happening in the weather. Preston.
2: Okie doke. Trevor, thanks so much. It's Trevor Adams. Matt is watching traffic outages.
4: Outages are off the board, so that's okay. That's a nice thing. But we do have some road work causing slowdowns this morning, heavy fog as well. But let's start with the McDonald Bridge, because McDonald Bridge will be closed overnight tonight from 9 o'clock tonight until 5 o'clock tomorrow morning. This is going to be the case on Tuesday and Wednesday nights over overnight as well, but we'll give you a heads up about those. So again, McDonald Bridge closed overnight tonight from 9 until 5 o'clock tomorrow morning. Now to that road work I mentioned, if you're coming from Cole Harbour to Dartmouth, expect big delays on Portland Street inbound between Spring Avenue and Portland Hills. Might want to avoid that stretch, or you can expect delays. And staying with road work, we've got slowdowns on Highway 102 inbound headed towards Bears Road. That's because Bears Road inbound is closed between Connaught and Windsor Street. This means if you take the 102 into the city, by the time you reach Connaught, you do have to detour away from Bears Road, hence the slowdowns. And we do have heavy fog in the city, so make sure you slow down, get those headlights on, and if you see any other particularly foggy patches out there, give us a call on the traffic line. 902-222-3802.
2: All right, thank you, Matt. Paul McGowan is here now with a look at sports. Good morning, Paul.
5: Good morning.
2: All right, let's start with baseball. The Blue Jays, they lost yesterday, but they're still in a pretty decent spot for a wild card race.
5: Well, especially when you consider that a week and a half ago, the Jays were facing 9 straight games against the top two teams in the American League. But they go 5-4 against the Yankees and the Tampa Bay Rays, and they start this week just 1.5 games out of a playoff spot. Manager John Schneider acknowledged yesterday that it wasn't a perfect week, but it was a step in the right direction.
6: They're leaving it all out there. You know, it's a tough stretch. It's good teams, you know, a 500 road trip against the division teams that are at the top. You know, you want to say that's good, but we need to be a little bit better in certain situations. But big picture, yeah, you know, you get through this stretch and enjoy the off day and, you know, like the way that we're playing, and then hopefully kind of continue to take another step forward when we get home on Tuesday.
5: Tuesday is the start of a series with the Kansas City Royals, and it begins a very interesting stretch for the Jays here at the end of the season. They have 10 series remaining, and all of them are against teams that at least right now have a losing record.
2: Mm-hmm. Okay, let's talk about basketball. The Tempo ended their long losing streak over the weekend.

0: Apparently, all they needed was a change of scenery. They played a pair of home games in Vancouver over the weekend, and on Friday, they finally broke through. They got an 82-79 win over the Portland Fire. That came after 12 straight losses for the Tempo, and it meant that yesterday, in the second of those West Coast home games, the Tempo had a chance to start a winning streak for the first time since early June. But they were up against a very good team in the third place Las Vegas Aces, and it's the Aces who win last night, 88-78. It continues what has been a tough second half of the season for the Tempo, though Garcia Nurse, after the game, was trying to focus on the young girls in Vancouver who got their first taste of pro basketball.
1: It's a very special feeling, and I don't think throughout my career I really felt it until the Toronto Tempo came into existence. I hope when they come to these games, the biggest thing is that they can see what they can be. A lot of us growing up were like, oh, we would love to play in the NBA because that was the only thing that we really saw. Now there's this availability to have an opportunity to just keep playing. Whether they make it all the way to WNBA or not, it's really important for their growth, and I hope that they can see that and how fun one piece of leather filled with air can be.
0: Just 7 games left for the Tempo in this inaugural season, and they have a tough stretch coming up, already sort of on the road in Vancouver, and they continue out west on a 3-game road trip this week that begins on Wednesday in Seattle.
2: All right, let's finish on some golf and all of the young Canadian talent on display at the Canadian Women's Open.
0: Yeah, we did not get a repeat from last year's champion, Canadian Brooke Henderson, but she finished in 13th, so kind of in the conversation. And we saw 2 other Canadians in that top 15. Anna Huang of Vancouver was the top Canadian. She finished in a tie for 4th. We also saw Aphrodite Deng finish with a share of 7th place, and Deng is still just 16 years old, so as an amateur, doesn't even get paid for that 7th place finish. But she's part of a wave of Canadian women who look ready to challenge not just for top 15 finishes, but for tournament victories. Brooke Henderson says that she welcomes that competition.
3: It's amazing to see so many Maple Leafs at the top of the leaderboard, and just amazing scores all week by all of them. So it's really cool to see that and to be a part of it. And I'm very proud to think that I may have played a role in their success that they're having now and what they might have in the future. It's pretty cool to think that some of these girls looked up to me.
0: By the way, the winner yesterday, Miyu Yamashita, ran away with the Canadian Open title, finishing 9 strokes ahead of the next closest golfer. So some good finishes for the Canadians, but not much drama yesterday at the Royal Mayfair Club in Edmonton.
2: Paul, thanks a lot.
0: Thank you.
2: Paul McGowan with sports. 17 minutes away from 8 o'clock. Well, people in the town of Windsor have been dealing with flooding issues for several years now, but one resident says she's had enough. After about 5 years of floods, sewage overflows on her property, Amanda Dunfield has abandoned her home. CBC reporter Selena Alders has been covering this story, and she joins us this morning in the studio. Good morning, Selena.
4: Morning, Preston.
2: Remind us about some of the issues that Amanda and her neighbors have been dealing with in Windsor.
4: Well, I've been covering this story since 2023 when I first noticed residents on Stannis Street, including Amanda, posting these remarkable images and videos on Facebook after a pretty intense rainstorm. There was brown-colored water flowing in the streets like a river, and most of it was coming out of these catch basins and onto people's properties. And this happens almost every time there's a heavy rainfall in the downtown Windsor area. And that's because the town's infrastructure is aging. Their stormwater and sewer systems are connected. So whenever the system becomes overburdened, water contaminated with that raw sewage spews into the streets. Residents have been dealing with this on a more regular basis since 2021, and it's only getting worse as storms get more intense. Amanda has been vocal about this issue since she first moved in 5 years ago, but now she says enough is enough. I spoke to her last week as she was packing up and moving out. She's leaving her house behind, which at this point, until she gets some serious legal advice, is unsellable.
5: Financially, it was not easy. It was absolutely not easy. You know, I'm taking on a large mortgage at retirement age. As a single parent with a minor child, it's It's scary in this economy. It really, truly is. But it's also not sustainable to continue living here, and it's not in her best interest. And as her parent, you know, I'm sorry. I can't do it anymore.
4: That was Amanda Dunfield, who left her home and moved away from Windsor.
2: So what's being done to solve this?
4: Well, this issue falls under the West Hants Regional Municipality. And a few years ago, council commissioned CBCL, an engineering firm, to study the storm and sewer system and identify its limitations. What the experts found is the system needs a complete overhaul. Those combined pipes need to be separated. But according to their report, that could cost up to $142 million. And CBCL also proposed a few shorter-term, less pricey solutions that could be done in the meantime.
2: Like what?
4: Well, council selected an option that would see some of these pipes separated over time while also building a series of diversion measures to move that storm water away from the downtown core toward a nearby marsh. Now, that should ease some of the pressure on these pipes and prevent some of the flooding. Still, though, it'll be a years-long project, and Mayor Abraham Zabian says it will require funding from all levels of government.
6: We've done quite a substantial amount of work on flooding in the area. And again, nothing happens overnight. Again, with the type of fix that this requires, it's quite substantial. So it takes time to prepare it, to plan it, to ensure it's going to work, and to ensure you're doing the job correctly when you actually do put a shovel in the ground.
4: That was West Hants Mayor Abraham Zabian. He says he wishes things could move faster, but it's a heavy lift, as you can imagine.
2: Yeah. How did the mayor feel about one of his residents leaving town over this flooding issue?
4: Well, I did ask him about that directly. I explained that Amanda was leaving because she says she can't handle it anymore. And she says she doesn't feel like there's been enough concrete action to solve this problem. And here's what the mayor had to say.
6: And everybody has to make a decision for what works for them. You know, people's situations. I can't speak on her behalf personally. It's a decision that if that's what she has made, it's unfortunate that any resident wants to leave a community. We never want to see that to be the case, Selena, at all. But again, if that's what she feels is best for her at this point, we have nothing but have to respect her decision, and we support her in her move going forward.
4: West Hants Mayor Abraham Zabian.
2: And so, was flooding the only reason Amanda left the community?
4: Well, of course, that's the main issue at hand here. But Amanda said not only is she tired of the flooding, the expenses, and the trauma that comes along with it, but she's tired of having to constantly push for answers and updates, she says. She feels like elected officials are not treating the situation with the urgency it deserves.
5: If this was the MLA's home, if this was the mayor's home, if this was their children, would the action be different? Would they voluntarily, if they don't think it's a big deal, would they voluntarily come on down here with their families and ride this out until this situation has resolved?
4: That question has been top of mind for Amanda Dunfield because the reality is there is no immediate end in sight for these residents.
2: Right. How's Amanda feeling about the future?
4: Well, she says it is a major leap to move away. She and her daughter are feeling a bit anxious about the decision, but she says for the first time in a while, she is feeling hopeful.
5: I'm feeling very optimistic that we can pick up some of where we left off, where we're not being held hostage by the weather, hostage by the inaction, hostage by the finances of dealing with cleanups, evacuations, all this. We're kind of excited. Scared, but excited at the same time.
4: So as you heard there, Amanda says she's feeling optimistic about the future, but she does worry about the neighbors she's leaving behind. She plans to continue advocating for the community, but from a distance this time.
2: Selena, thanks for this.
4: You're welcome.
2: The CBC reporter Selena Alders, and you can read her full story on our website, cbc.ca/ns, or you can catch it tonight at 6 o'clock on CBC television. 10 minutes away from 8 o'clock.
7: Just quickly checking in on traffic, and we've got some slowdowns on Bears Road inbound approaching Connaught. That's because Bears Road inbound is closed between Connaught and Windsor. So folks taking the 102 inbound

0: to Bears Road can expect some backups on the approach. And looking at the bridges, the McKay has a little bit of activity on the Dartmouth side head towards Halifax, but the McDonald looking fine in both directions. Of course, if you see any issues out there, just give us a shout. 902-222-3802 is the traffic line.
1: Thank you, Matt. Well, after 8 o'clock, we are going to speak with an economist about the breakdown between trade negotiations between the United States and Canada and the resulting 50% tariffs that U.S. President Donald Trump has put in place. Each province is feeling this differently, but most are reacting in solidarity with Prime Minister Mark Carney's choice to not accept the proposed deal. Here is Premier Tim Houston of Nova Scotia on Power and Politics this weekend talking about where he stands.
2: Based on what he spelled out, do you agree with the decision of the Prime Minister to pull back the trade negotiators and end talks?
3: Yeah, I support the Prime Minister 100% on this. I support the negotiating team. Look, you know, there's a lot of Canadians right now, Nova Scotians, that will be impacted. They're not following. They're not down in the details on this. They're not in the nitty-gritty on this. They're just trying to survive. They're just trying to pay the bills, raise their kids, all those types of things. But for those of us that were watching really closely, I think once we saw the U.S. administration change up their team this week, obviously, we saw Howard Lutnick back on the scene. It just sent a message. What I was worried about when I saw that is they're not on the same page on their own team. Our team has been on the same page. We're Canada strong. We're pushing forward. But when I saw that they couldn't get their own act together, if I put it that way, I just thought, oh boy, you know, this is going to be difficult. But we are where we are. I support the Prime Minister. I support Canadians. I support Nova Scotians. And I think my message to Nova Scotians and to Canadians today is, look, let's find that common ground to get these projects going. You know, for us, that's energy, developing our energy, our natural gas. It's our critical minerals. It's finding other trade partners. Let's find that common ground to work together to move these things forward. So the division that we have on what is possible inside our own provinces, inside our own country, we got to narrow that gap and get on the same page, because this is too important for families. It's too important. People are impacted today. There are many, many people watching this show, watching TV right now, and are just wondering, what does it mean for my family business that we built up over generations? What does it mean for me? Do I have a place to go to work? So this is a very serious moment. So let's get serious in our response. And I think that's what the Prime Minister is doing. And I'm with him 100%. I think Canadians are too.
1: That's Premier Tim Houston speaking with the CBC's David Cochran. Well, Corey Eisner and the Cash Outs released a new album recently. It's called Tea at the Rodeo. And along with it, a new song that's somewhat autobiographical. It explores the challenges of living in a modern world while longing for a simpler life. Here's Corey Eisner and the Cash Outs with Backyard for the Balladeer.

0: That was Corey Eisner and the Cash Outs with Backyard for the Balladeer. That's from their new album, Tea at the Rodeo. 3 minutes away from 8 o'clock. Let's go to the newsroom. Blair Rhodes is there this morning with headlines. Good morning, Blair.
1: Morning, Preston. We'll have the latest on efforts to restore wetlands in Sydney. Among their many benefits is helping to contain flooding. Colin Butler brings us the story of a battle over bridges. On the one hand, we have the brand new Gordie Howe Bridge. On the other, there's the owners of the old Ambassador Bridge holding a secret meeting with Canadian officials. And we'll visit Fort Saint-Anne-de-Grasse, which at one time was the capital of Acadian settlement in this province. Those stories and more coming up.
2: So from the Gordie Howe Bridge to our own bridges here in Halifax, we've got dust slowdown showing up on the McKay Bridge on the Dartmouth side, if you're headed towards Halifax. Definitely busier on the McKay, but I think it's just volume. Also, seeing some backups on the Cirque near the mall headed towards the McKay as well. So if there's an issue there, you should tell us about it. But I would definitely take the McDonald Bridge if I had the choice at the moment. The McDonald looks like it's flowing fine in both directions when it comes to traffic. Also expect delays on Highway 102 inbound approaching Bears Road. That's because Bears Road inbound is closed between Connaught and Windsor. So inbound traffic on the 102 has to detour at Connaught, hence the backups. And of course, if you see anything else happening in traffic we should know about, you can always send us a text or voicemail to our traffic line at 902-222-3802. Now, when it comes to weather, it's warm and humid. Plus, we still have some rain. In fact, we still have the yellow rain warning in effect for eastern Halifax and Guysborough counties. Folks there could get another 10 to 30 millimeters of rain until noontime, and we'll have more on the weather come up a little later in the show.
0: All right, thank you, Matt. Coming up after the news, with trade negotiations severed, what happens next between the U.S. and Canada? We'll talk about that. And Halifax's biggest community rock concert is back in Vengeance. Hires up-and-coming musicians and then backs them with a community orchestra, and they put on a big show, so we'll find out how that team is building back. That's coming up. I'm Preston Mulligan. We're back after the news.
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6: This is World Report. Good morning, I'm Martina Fitzgerald. Canadians are entering a new work week under a new trade war. Over the weekend, fresh 50% U.S. tariffs kicked in on $28 billion worth of Canadian exports. Prime Minister Mark Carney says Canada will respond dollar for dollar after Labor Day. He's also expected to announce new supports for the Canadian businesses hit hard by this trade dispute. The CBC's Rafi Bujukanian joins us from Ottawa. Rafi, there are no further meetings scheduled between the Canadian and U.S. trade negotiators. Where do things stand this morning?
7: Martina, we know there is still some level of contact between U.S.-Canada Trade Relations Minister Dominic LeBlanc and U.S. Trade Representative Jameson Greer, but it is striking to me that the Prime Minister said quite openly there are no current plans to get back to the negotiating table. Simultaneously, he did not enact these counter tariffs right away. This two-week window is almost a stick that could turn into an olive branch if the Americans decide they do want to talk after all. As for when Canadians might get a sense of how local businesses here will be supported, there's certainly a sense of urgency. Here's Lisa Raitt, who is a member of the Prime Minister's Advisory Council on U.S.-Canada Relations and a former Conservative cabinet minister herself.
8: He really can't stall on that. Whoever is devising and developing these programs better have them ready to go Monday morning, because I can tell you where I work, clients are already calling and asking, what are we going to do?
7: We are expecting to hear from Prime Minister Carney later today.
6: As you know, Rafi, there's also pressure from the opposition for more transparency from Ottawa regarding this deal that was rejected. What can you tell us about that?
7: So Carney did share some details. He alluded to the U.S. refusing to exempt heavy-duty trucks from auto tariffs or going after Canadian protections on language and culture, for example, but that's not enough for the opposition conservatives. Their U.S.-Canada relations critic Shuv Majumdar says releasing the full text of the agreement would reassure the country that walking away was the right choice.
9: It's incumbent on the Prime Minister to build that trust with the public and with the opposition by releasing the full text of what had been negotiated. We're not asking for secret aspects of the deal or negotiation tactics. That's not something that we want to undermine the government or Canada with. But the Canadian public deserves to know exactly what the deal was, so they should release the deal.
7: The Conservatives are also calling for Parliament to reconvene immediately to discuss both the agreement and what supports might look like, Martina.
6: The CBC's Rafi Bujakanian in Ottawa. Thank you, Rafi.
7: You're welcome.
6: As Rafi mentioned, there is no sense of when Canada and the U.S. could officially reconvene talks. To the contrary, both sides are digging in, and that's even with Americans facing the prospect of tariff-related price hikes coming ahead of midterm elections in November. Steve Futterman reports.
10: While Donald Trump said very little this weekend, his transportation secretary on Sunday was in full attack mode.
11: It's a country that doesn't have a military. It has a country that has a single-payer healthcare system that's failing.
10: Sean Duffy said the tariffs will be devastating for the Canadian economy and predicted Mark Carney will be forced to come back to the negotiating table. Duffy's comments about the military brought some quick blowback. Retired former U.S. commanding general in Europe, Ben Hodges, characterized them as embarrassing. There is plenty of vocal opposition to the tariffs. These comments on Sunday by former Vice President Mike Pence.
12: My hope is, for the sake of American families, that what we're looking at here is negotiation and not confrontation.
10: And with the midterm elections a bit more than 2 months away, it could hurt some Republican candidates.
13: His policies are actively compounding the problem they elected him to solve, which was getting control of their cost of living.
10: CNN political analyst Ron Brownstein says many voters are blaming Trump for rising prices. Already one Republican senator facing a tough re-election battle, Susan Collins of Maine, is critical of the tariffs. She says they will increase costs for those in her state. Steve Futterman, CBC News, Los Angeles.
6: The diplomatic friction between Ottawa and Washington was on full display with the opening of the Gordie Howe International Bridge. Now, new documents obtained by CBC News show the American owner of a competing key route met with senior Canadian officials prior to the bridge's opening. Colin Butler has this exclusive report.
14: I don't know that there is a comparable.
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1: Welcome back to Information Morning. I'm Preston Mulligan. Good morning. It's Monday, August the 24th. Still to come, new American tariffs are now in effect on Canadian goods. Canada plans to retaliate with tariffs of its own, but how long can businesses and consumers keep their elbows up while bearing the economic repercussions? And a popular Halifax music program is back and looking for community musicians of all skill levels to perform with up-and-coming artists. We'll learn about the inventions coming up.

0: And a lot of fog out there, a lot of humidity, some sun on the way tomorrow, though, I think. Good morning, Matt.
1: Good morning, Preston. Yeah, and you know, the only invention we have to get rid of the fog is spoons, but I think we'll rely on time to get rid of the fog this morning. Looking at Trevor Adams' forecast, and we can expect a few showers ending this morning. Then it's going to be cloudy today. We've got fog patches this morning, a risk of thunderstorms as well. And southerly winds are going to be 20, gusting to 40 with a high of 23 degrees for today. Plus, we still have a yellow warning for rain for eastern Halifax and Guysborough counties. Folks there are looking at another 10 to 30 millimeters possibly until noontime with that rain warning. Right now, though, 21 degrees in Economy, 22 degrees in New Glasgow, and 21 in Bedford. And Trevor will have more on the weather after the 8:30 news. As far as traffic, looking at the bridges, we've got some backups on the McKay Bridge, Halifax bound. It's actually looking pretty slow from one side to the other. I think that's just volume, but I would definitely be taking the McDonald Bridge to Halifax right now. And of course, if you know why it's a little slower on the McKay this morning, could be just fog, quite honestly. But if there are any issues on the McKay we should know about or anywhere in traffic, you can always send us a text or voicemail. 902-222-3802.
0: Thank you, Matt. Blair Rhodes is in the newsroom with headlines. Hello, Blair.
2: Hi, Preston. Business and political leaders are trying to figure out the impacts of 50% tariffs imposed by U.S. President Donald Trump. The tariffs were imposed after Canada's negotiators walked away from trade talks. Well, of the latest on efforts to restore wetland in Sydney, and we'll go back in time to an early Acadian settlement here in Nova Scotia. Those stories and more at 8:30.
0: All right, thank you, Blair. 13 minutes after 8 o'clock. Well, when Prime Minister Mark Carney addressed the nation on Saturday morning, he said this was about walking away from trade negotiations with the U.S.
3: We cannot accept what they've offered, and we will not give what they've asked.
0: At this point, there is no indication if or when talks may resume, but the Americans have imposed 50% tariffs on a range of Canadian goods, and the Canadian government says it will pursue retaliatory tariffs after Labor Day. For more on this developing story, we've reached Pau Pujalas. He is an associate professor of economics at McMaster University. Good morning, sir. Welcome back to the show.
4: Good morning, Preston. Thanks for having me.
0: So what happens now?
4: That's a great question. We don't know. Usually what had happened in the past is whenever negotiations were arriving to this type of situation, we had planned, scheduled meetings ahead where the problems were sorted out. This is the first time that we don't have anything planned ahead. So it's kind of anyone's guess what's going to happen here. I hope that both parties can reconsider, go back to the negotiating table and remove all these tariffs, both the ones that the Americans are putting, but also the so-called retaliatory tariffs that Mark Carney is talking about.
0: Is it significant that Carney said that we will announce the retaliatory tariffs on September the 8th? I mean, that's a couple of weeks away.
4: Yeah, so it could be two things. It could be either the government is signaling that they have still some room to negotiate, they want to get back to the table, so that way you are pushing it a little bit into the future. But it could simply mean that the Canadian government needs some time to get their house in order, to know exactly how to implement those tariffs. If it is the second one, it's pretty terrible news, because it means that Canadians are going to start paying a lot more for the same 2 weeks from now.
0: Yeah. We don't know exactly the wording of what some of the

0: the last minute additions to this agreement were from the on the American side, but some reporters were calling this the Trump administration's attempt at economic annexation. What's your take on that?
1: It's not entirely clear, because if you hear the speech from Prime Minister Carney, he's hinting at two things at the same time. Half of it makes perfect sense. Half of it is just falling for the lobby's pressure again. So there is one half of it that is completely legitimate. And I do not know exactly what happened, but suppose that the Americans and the Canadians were already agreeing on all the deal and everything was done, said and done, and just before the rubber stamp comes in, the Americans come and say, and going into the future, there is no trade deal that you can sign with absolutely anyone unless we let you do it. That clearly is a violation of our sovereignty. That is clearly treating us like a puppet state, like a vassal state. And that makes absolutely no sense. And we cannot tolerate that type of policy, in which case standing up and leaving the room is the right response. At the same time, if you listen to Prime Minister Carney, he also talks about we wanting sovereignty for things like the milk production. Milk production in this country is extremely inefficient, it's extremely expensive, and it's simply 9,000 families that are quite rich selling a product that is artificially expensive to the rest of us because they do not allow anyone else to enter into the market. And it's a very powerful lobby. They have a lot of power, these guys. And they may have been the ones that have derailed these negotiations. I do not know. No one knows because it has not been told to the public. Who is responsible for the ending of the negotiation? Is it the Americans coming and trying to make us be a vassal state of the U.S.? Or has it been the Americans coming with rather reasonable demands that we free up trade with them and the lobbies in Ottawa are calling the shot and saying that they will not allow it. We need to understand that.
0: Do you think retaliatory tariffs are Canada's best strategy forward?
1: Absolutely not. No, retaliatory tariffs is just fancy jargon to say they're going to put taxes. We already pay a lot of taxes in Canada, and if these tariffs go into effect, whenever you are buying things from the U.S., not only you're going to have to pay HST on the goods, you're going to have to pay HST plus retaliatory tariffs. All that that's going to do is it will make the products a lot more expensive. As every Canadian, whenever they buy a good that comes from the Americans, they will have to spend more money, and the difference is going to go to the pockets in Ottawa. That type of policy is a really bad policy. We should not have it in place for any reason. If the Americans are choosing so misguidedly to put tariffs on Canadian products and therefore making their life more expensive, that is the Americans shooting their own feet. We do not get at them by shooting our own feet as well. So there are many other policies that can be done. Retaliatory tariffs are never a good answer.
0: What's a better reaction then?
1: One of them is to open up a new trade routes for our own firms. The number one being internal trade. If we start trading with each other a lot more, we are going to more than compensate all the loss from the Americans. Another one is to open up new trade routes, which the Carney government is already doing. That is a very good policy. We have to keep opening up more trade routes with the rest of the world and creating the infrastructure to do so. Those types of policies are the ones that make sense. Punishing Canadian citizens with more taxes is not a good idea.
0: If Canadians are ready to fight now, it sounds like the Canadians, the sense we get is the Canadians support this idea of retaliatory tariffs, this dollar for dollar. If they're going to do it to us, we're going to do it to them. But how much patience do you think Canadians have to withstand the economic effects of a trade war?
1: So Canadians are very resilient. We have a country with very resilient people. That is great. But that doesn't mean that we should be punishing them. The idea that we need to punish ourselves in order to do something to the Americans doesn't make any sense. And that type of policy has to stop. We should not put retaliatory tariffs on ourselves. That's just going to make our lives more expensive, no matter how resilient we are.
0: All right, sir. Appreciate your thoughts on this. Thank you.
1: Thank you, Preston.
0: Pal Poujalas is an associate professor of economics at McMaster University. 20 minutes after 8 o'clock.
2: Yeah, just turning in the track.

0: traffic, and we got a call to the traffic line in both the McKay Bridge because I thought we might have an issue there, but caller says no issues on the McKay, just a little volume near the former tolls. Otherwise, they say traffic on the McKay is actually moving pretty great, so thank you for that call. But traffic on the McDonald looks even lighter in both directions, so both the McKay and McDonald pretty reasonable right now. And traffic actually looking pretty busy in the downtown, but that's because the main arteries to the peninsula have been moving pretty, or have been pretty light this morning. So traffic moving pretty good. But if you see any issues we should know about, you can give us a call on the traffic line. 902-222-3802. As for our weather today, it's a little sticky out there this morning. Pretty warm, pretty humid. And Trevor's forecast calling for a few showers ending this morning, then a cloudy day with fog patches and a risk of thunderstorms this morning. And southerly winds are going to be 20, gusting to 40 kilometers per hour with a high of 23. Plus, we still have the yellow warning for rain in effect for eastern Halifax and Guysborough counties. So folks there could get another 10 to 30 millimeters of rain until noontime. Right now, though, 23 degrees in Berwick, 23 degrees in Anakinish, and 21 degrees in Eastern Passage.
1: All right, thank you, Matt. Well, a popular music program is coming back to Halifax after a hiatus. Inventions takes up-and-coming musicians and backs them with a community orchestra. The program calls itself Halifax's biggest community rock concert. John Bogardis is the artistic director and founder, and he's with us this morning in studio. Good morning, John.
2: Good morning, Preston. How are you doing?
1: Very good. Tell me more about this. It's a community orchestra, but also a rock concert. What is Inventions?
2: Yeah, so it's actually an orchestra and choir. So Inventions is this incredible project that we put together. We had the first one in 2011 with Nick Everett and the fantastic Willie Stratton. We asked ourselves in the program back in those days, how could we do a Pops concert that's like different than a Pops concert? So instead of just kind of like doing a bunch of arrangements and doing it by ourselves, and then the artist comes and stands in front of us, we actually built everything with the community. So originally we had community composers meet and partner with the up-and-coming artists, and they would crack apart their music and expand it over this kind of funky community group that we had. Because, you know, it's a community orchestra, so, you know, we have, you know, a banjo here and there and, you know, everything that you can imagine, and, you know, a choir as well. And we put it all together in this gigantic ensemble. The most people we've ever done it with is 120 musicians. And it really is like if you took a garage rock band that we all had when we were, you know, a kid,
1: tried, right?
2: and did it with 100 people, you know? And it's people from all walks of life and everything that you can imagine. Mm-hmm. And it's a big old party.
1: So I'm trying to hear a genre here, but it sort of defies genre. You're talking about it's pops and a rock concert with an orchestra.
2: Yeah.
1: It's hard to really nail that down.
2: Yeah. So, and part of the reason for that hard to define is because we follow the artists we work with, right? So this year we have four artists, and we have everything from kind of like a Cuban singer-songwriter to a hip hop artist, right? And we have done everything in between, and you know, the scoring like takes their original ideas, their genre, and blows it up over all the instruments we have. So, you know, sometimes you come to an Inventions concert and the first half is like singer-songwriter, and then the second half is a folk rock band, or the second half is a hip-hop artist, and everything in between.
1: And so why was the program on hiatus?
2: So the program went from 2011 to 2019, and the organization that housed it, the Halifax Music Co-op, when COVID came around, it was one of the organizations that didn't make it through the the pandemic. So we, after everything kind of settled, a group of us got together, and, you know, that organization, the different programs went in different places and became their own things. But Inventions kind of never found its feet again. So a group of us got together, a new organizing team, and we're like, we got to bring this back, mostly because people kept telling us we had to bring it back. And for the last 2.5 years, we've worked really hard to find the funding to put it together.
1: What's the venue? Where do these performances happen?
2: So these performances are going to happen on November 19th. And 21st, there'll be two shows on November 21st, afternoon and evening, at the Cathedral of All Saints on Cathedral Lane, right downtown in Halifax.
1: Was it a lot of work to get this project back after several years hiatus?
2: 100%. Yeah. It's a lot of planning time because there's no, you know, organization around. It's easy, you know, when it's going every year, you know, but to kind of like, because we had to stand up a whole new organization on its feet to put it together. And we've been really grateful to Arts Nova Scotia, who's funded both the creation process of the composers and writing all the

0: new music, and this next phase, the production of rehearsals and performances.
1: Yeah. Which artists are you working with this time?
0: So we've got four artists this year. We have Ali Enriquez, we have the artist Adina, we have Blessing Tangban, and we have the artist Young Stack.
1: How do these get selected?
0: So they're selected by a jury of their peers, actually, a bunch of previous Inventions artists.

0: And it's they submit their music and a letter of why they think they should be the next Inventions artist. And like every artist, every submission is different and unique. And then the jury goes through it all. And then we have a meeting where we, you know, cry that we can't, you know, do it with everybody. And we deliberate and we pick the winners.
1: And then you got to put together a community orchestra. Tell me about that audition process.
0: Yeah. So the Community Orchestra and Choir, we are looking for everyone who loves music, who wants to be a part of it. So we call them auditions, but really it's like 15 minutes of you come and hang out in a room with me. Mm-hmm. And I'm very excited that you're there and because I want you in the ensemble. So this ensemble is for everyone, right? So let's say you played violin in middle school and then had a life and you're, you know, like 40 years old with kids and you're like, oh, I want to do that. I want you. Mm-hmm. I want you. This is for you.
1: They
0: right?
1: might not still have those violin chops though.
0: Well, you know, there's no thing better than hanging out with a bunch of other violinists who also are working on their non-existent violin. And we specifically write parts for people who are coming back in. Mm. So the guy who has a music degree who just wants to come play with the community orchestra, we got a hard part for him.
1: Yeah.
0: But for that person who's kind of like not quite there, a little worried about it, don't worry. We got a part for you. It's easy. You don't even have to like, you know, practice a whole lot. You just have to show up and be excited about this thing with us.
1: Were you joking about banjo players? Are banjo players
0: no, we'll have a
1: actually
0: banjo
1: welcome
0: player.
1: There?
0: Okay. Yep, yeah. Guitarist and pianist. And we do our best to like include as many people as possible, you know?
1: Yeah.
0: So we do try and write like guitar parts for some of the charts. You know, it doesn't work quite for everything, but we do try and get as many people as involved as possible, you know?
1: What are the actual concerts like at the end of all of this?
0: Oh my goodness. They're the most unbelievable experience. Like it is like a stadium rock show in a cathedral. It's incredible. We have a huge light show and like we encourage the audience to like be on their feet and be dancing. Like, you know, and it's always this wonderful split of like occasionally I'll turn around in the middle of a chart that we're performing and I'll say like there's a dance section that's you know, put itself together over here. Half the audience is on their feet and, you know, half of the audience are, they're sitters, you know, mm-hmm. But it is an experience that bowls you over, right? From the, you know, we usually start kind of a little bit mysteriously, but then ramp up quite quickly. And by about the middle of the first chart, you're sitting there as an audience member being like, this is incredible. Yeah.
1: So what's the deadline if you want to apply for this?
0: Yeah. So we have our next round of auditions on the 4th of September. So reach out to us, inventionshfx.ca. You can go there and find out about auditions. You can connect with all of our socials there. We want you. That is kind of our deadline, September 4th. So if you're a student, mm-hmm. you're coming to Halifax, we're looking for you, and that's your little deadline there.
1: All right. John, thanks so much for telling us about this. Good luck with it.
0: Thank you so much.
1: John Bogardis is the artistic director and the founder of Inventions, and you can check it out online, inventionshfx.ca. We're about 1 minute away from news time, Matt.
2: So not just an orchestra, but there's also a choir. So if you're singing, there is an acquired taste. Now, when it comes to traffic, we just got a note to the traffic line. The caller is reporting traffic lights are flashing red at the intersection of North and Agricola. So you can expect delays at the intersection. And just remember to treat any four-way stop where the lights are flashing any intersection where the lights are flashing, remember to treat that like a four-way stop, is what I was trying to say. As for the bridges, the McKay looking a bit busy if you're headed towards Halifax right now, but a caller did let us know it's just volume. The McDonald is looking a little lighter when it comes to volume, so traffic pretty good on both bridges, but the McDonald is your choice if you're looking for the lighter option. Of course, if you see anything else happening in traffic this morning, you can always send us a text or voicemail to our traffic line at 902-222-3802. As for weather, we still have the yellow warning in effect for rain for eastern Halifax and Guysborough counties. Folks, they're looking at another 10 to 30 millimeters of rain through noontime. And Trevor Adams will tell us all about that after the 8:30 news, which is coming up right now, 8:30.
3: Good morning, I'm Blair Rhodes. Here's what's making news this hour. We're waking up to a more expensive world this morning as U.S. President Donald Trump's 50% tariffs take hold. Premiers in this region have united behind Prime Minister Mark Carney, saying he was right to walk away from the trade talks rather than give in to American demands. Carney is promising retaliatory tariffs in 2 weeks' time. As the Gordie Howe International Bridge was preparing to open, the owner of

0: Its biggest competitor sought a private meeting with senior Canadian officials. Much of what happened at that meeting remained secret. The CBC's Colin Butler obtained the government records and filed this report.
1: I don't know that there is a comparable.
2: Lori Troutman studies the Canada-U.S. border at Western Washington University. She's talking about Windsor, Detroit, where the privately owned Ambassador Bridge now sits beside the publicly owned Gordie Howe Bridge. CBC News has learned that as the Gordie Howe prepared to open, senior Canadian government officials met privately in April with the ambassador's American owner Matthew Maroon at his request. The details contained in briefing notes obtained by CBC through the Access to Information Act. But much of what was discussed remains blacked out. Maroon didn't respond to a request for comment. What we do know is 11 days after the meeting, the Ambassador Bridge lowered its tolls below the rates of Gordie Howe. Ottawa says the meeting was routine. The circumstances, though, were anything but. A billionaire, a new competitor, a bridge caught in a fight with the White House. Ottawa listened, but what Maroon wanted them to hear remains secret. Colin Butler, CBC News, London, Ontario.
0: Charlottetown is still searching for a permanent chief of police. Other officers have been temporarily filling the role for over a year. Brad McConnell is the former chief and the city's current chief administrative officer. He says finding the right fit for the next full-time police chief is a top priority.
3: We've made offers to two different candidates, but unfortunately we weren't able to come to an agreement. I think we all realize that the chief of police position is not one to be rushed. It's a selection process that needs to be taken very seriously and carefully to get the right fit.
0: McConnell says the latest person who was offered the job declined a little over a month ago. The Atlantic Coastal Action Program is restoring the wetlands along Wash Brook in Sydney. One of their goals is to reduce the chances of severe flooding. Emily Mulder is the wetland restoration coordinator for the project. She says wetlands are amazing ecosystems that often go overlooked.
4: They provide carbon storage. They provide, in some cases, flood mitigation, or they hold water very well. And they provide nutrients for the ecosystems. They filter out chemicals and sediment from going into water streams. So there's just endless benefits to wetland ecosystems.
0: They plan on widening the brook and reestablishing native plant species to the area by September. They're looking to finish the bulk of the work by the end of the fall. Fort Saint-Marie-de-Grâce on Nova Scotia's south shore is slowly being uncovered. For generations, people thought the fort at the National Historic Site was lost to the ocean. But an excavation on the site is uncovering parts of the fort. Researchers have found it was the first capital of Acadia before they moved to Port Royal. Jessie Grigg-Farquhar is the director of Fort Point Museum. She says this site deserves more recognition, even if it didn't last long in history.
5: Pervasive narrative was people's grandparents remembered stones falling into the ocean, and so they said, oh, the fort's gone, because what they would have sailed past and what they would have seen and what would have marked the fort was gone, but didn't mean the fort was gone. It meant it was underground.
0: Today is the last day of the Fort Point Museum's public archaeology days at the site. For the first time ever on PEI, a woman has gotten a black belt in martial arts. Jill McIsaac, a breast cancer survivor, has been training in Brazilian jiu-jitsu for over a decade. She says this is an honor of a lifetime.
6: To be the first woman is wonderful, but just to be anybody to achieve a black belt is substantial. And I don't think I'm going to be the last woman to get a black belt on PEI, so I'm excited about that too.
0: McIsaac teaches younger students at the Wolf Run Martial Arts Academy. She says anyone interested in the sport should sign up for a class. And that is the CBC News to this hour.
7: Thank you, Blair. Last check on traffic. And the biggest issue was probably the fog this morning. So just a reminder to get those headlights on, slow down as well. Plus, should mention, McDonald Bridge is going to be closed overnight tonight. That starts at 9 p.m. and continues until 5 o'clock tomorrow morning. However, the bike lane and pedestrian lanes will remain open. Preston.
8: All right, thank you. Trevor Adams is back now with a final check on the forecast. Hey, Trevor.
9: Hey, good morning. We do have a yellow warning, a rainfall warning for the Halifax and Guysborough counties, where total accumulations could be up to 10 to 30 additional millimeters of rain and the heaviest showers. It's going to be a generally cloudy day throughout the entire province. Risk of that we could see some showers. They're still showing up on the radar, fog patches as well. And we're looking at temperatures of 23 to 25 degrees. It's going to be a very muggy day today, with the humidex making it feel more like 28 to about 32 degrees.

0: Overnight, the clouds and fog are going to linger once again, and a slight chance of a shower. Lows coming down to 15 to 19 degrees. So it's going to be another sticky night tonight. And then taking a look at the forecast for tomorrow, we see morning fog that will give way to a mix of sun and cloud for most of the province. Areas along the extreme eastern shore in northern Nova Scotia could see some more cloud there, but highs of 24 to 25 degrees, with the humidex feeling like 29 to about 32. Midweek, though, for the last full week of August, looking for really good temperatures in the mid-20s with a mix of sun and cloud.
1: Very
0: and
1: nice.
0: That is what's happening in the weather.
1: Excellent. Yeah. So it sounds like once we get into tomorrow, the sun returns and it's with us for a few days.
0: It is, yes.
1: Love it. All right. Thanks a lot, Trevor.
0: You've got it.
1: That's Trevor Adams with our weather forecast. And if you're still in the mood for more political news, stay with CBC Radio and The Current. Susan Ormiston is going to talk with Catherine Cullen. She is the host of CBC Radio's The House, and Ryan Tumilty, the politics reporter for the Toronto Star. So that's on The Current right after our show in about 20 seconds time. And that's going to do it for us. My name is Preston Mulligan here with Matt Brand. Have a good day. We'll talk to you again Tuesday morning.

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1: I'm Emil Niazi, sitting in for Elamin Abdel Mahmoud. Justin Trudeau's been going viral lately, having a good time at Coachella or shopping with his girlfriend Katy Perry at a hardware store.
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0: 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The CBC News is next. Coming up in an hour, it's Q.
3: Sindhu V didn't start out in comedy. She was an investment banker and a stay-at-home mom before finding her voice on stage. Now, she's one of the most sought-after comics working today. She'll be here to talk about grief, family, and why humor matters now more than ever.
4: This is CBC News. It's 9 o'clock. Good morning, I'm Blair Rhodes. Here's what's making news this hour. We're waking up to a more expensive world this morning as U.S. President Trump's 50% tariffs take hold. Premiers in this region have united behind Prime Minister Mark Carney, saying he was right to walk away from the trade talks rather than give in to American demands. Carney is promising retaliatory tariffs in 2 weeks' time.

0: Some Canadian businesses are crunching the numbers this morning to understand the financial hit from the tariffs. Those charges could not only impact sales, but also lead to job losses. Business reporter Kyle Bax has that story.
1: That last check, when it clears, will be the last one I get from the USA right now.
2: A difficult month for Ron Kubek keeps getting worse. Lightning Rock Winery in Summerland, BC was evacuated because of wildfires. And now the owner says new tariffs by the Trump administration mean his sales into the U.S. are gone.
1: It just makes it tougher this morning to do business and to figure out where we're going.
2: The new 50% tariffs impact about $28 billion worth of Canadian goods shipped to the U.S., from electronics and furniture to clothing and honey. Prime Minister Mark Carney has vowed to respond and place tariffs on U.S. products entering Canada. For Kubek, that could mean higher costs for supplies such as glass and cardboard.
1: And so we're just worried about the retaliatory tariffs that the Prime Minister puts on, because that'll affect the cost of winemaking.
2: For now, he hopes the escalating trade war is a wake-up call for provincial premiers to work harder to reduce trade barriers within the country. Kyle Bax, CBC News, Calgary.
0: A resident of Windsor says she's abandoned her home due to the town's ongoing flooding issues. Amanda Dunfield has lived on Stannis Street since 2021. Since then, she's dealt with repeated flooding and sewage overflows on her property, caused by the town's combined sewer and stormwater system. Experts say the pipes need to be separated, but this will cost tens of millions of dollars and take years to execute. Dunfield says she's run out of patience.
3: If this was the MLA's home, if this was the mayor's home, if this was their children, would the action be different? Would they voluntarily, if they don't think it's a big deal, would they voluntarily come on down here with their families and ride this out until this situation has resolved?
0: The West Hants Regional Municipality has chosen a design that will separate the pipes over time and divert stormwater away from the downtown core. The mayor says this won't happen overnight, and the work will require funding from all levels of government. The grandparent scam has now been joined by a similar parent scheme, according to RCMP on PEI. Corporal Gavin Moore speaks for the RCMP on the island. He says fraudsters often try different tactics, and they've received several complaints about the parent scam this summer. Moore says it begins with an urgent text from someone pretending to be your child.
4: They explain that their phone has been lost or damaged, and this is a friend's number, and that they urgently need money. They will then ask for e-transfers or other forms of payment from the parent, and hope that the parent will take action quickly before they have a chance to realize that this is not in fact their child.
0: Moore says if you get an urgent message requesting money, make sure you double check it's them. He says not everyone reports when they're scammed, often because they are embarrassed. Moore says if it happens to you, know you're not alone and you should reach out to police. A Moncton woman is calling on the city to add more bike lockers for cyclists. Debbie Baxter traded her car for an e-bike 9 years ago in an effort to reduce her carbon footprint. But she says every day it's a struggle to find a safe place to lock her bike.
5: If you look at bike racks, they are really just glorified lawn ornaments. Absolutely everywhere I go, I have no reasonably safe place to park my vehicle. To be able to go to my doctor, to be able to go to a lawyer, to be able to go anywhere and have actually a bike locker or legislation that says we can function in society as well as someone who rides a car.
0: Moncton has 40 bicycle lockers throughout the city, but only 3 are available for rent. The rest are taken. Even so, the city doesn't have any plans to add more. And that is the CBC News to this hour.
6: I'm CBC meteorologist Trevor Adams with this weather update. It will be humid and generally cloudy today. We could see an additional 10 to 30 millimeters of rain along the eastern and northern shores. Highs of 23 to 25 degrees. It'll feel more like 28 to 33. Cooler at the coast, winds out of the south at 20 to 40 kilometers an hour. Tonight, generally cloudy. We'll see fog patches developing. Lows of 15 to 19 degrees, and the winds will become light. Tomorrow morning fog will give way to a mix of sun and cloud with a high of 24 to 26 degrees, feeling more like 29 to 32.
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8: With respect to the auto industry, both in terms of the level of the tariffs, the treatment of Canadian content, so Canadian parts, Canadian steel, Canadian content in vehicles, the scope of the tariffs. Americans wanted to limit it to autos only, effectively moving into a series of terms that would have made the production more uneconomic over time.
7: Mark Carney says there were three central reasons for backing away from a deal with the U.S., and we'll get into the others in a moment. But first, what he did speak about, Canada's auto industry has been in the crosshairs of this trade war from the start, and once again was a big part of what happened over the weekend. Flavio Volpe is the president of the Automotive Parts Manufacturers Association. He also sits on the federal government's Advisory Committee on Canada-U.S. Economic Relations. Flavio, good morning.
9: Always a pleasure to talk to you, Susan.
7: You've been busy. My goodness. You were on the program, this program last week, speaking about this deal. As you understand it, what happened at midnight on Friday?
9: Well, I think to put it in layperson's terms, we went into these negotiations in good faith and made high-level commitments to each other that away from the table, away from the chief negotiating table, you know, you have dozens of officials that then go and put together the text. So we're working at a quick pace. And I think we knew this over the last 4 weeks that a lot of work needed to be done. When Minister LeBlanc says still lots of work to be done, he didn't necessarily mean him with Jameson Greer. He meant the dozens of officials that had to write up the text. So as the text started to crystallize, we started to see that the American interpretations of the key principles weren't the same ones that we had, and that maybe it wasn't the same principles in spirit as was agreed at the table. And so, you know, you heard the Prime Minister talk about a series of different things, but he talked about them at a high level, Canada was not going to give up its ability to have other trade relations with other countries without consequences from the U.S. You know, we're an independent country. Things like, hey, look, we're going to protect our French identity and culture and our ability to work that into everything that we do in Canada. Well, those were tied to really specific terms in paper that said, look, in this field, at this time, this is how we want to work. And in automotive, where this started to fall apart was, first of all, the 25% tariff going down to 15 still was 2.5 times the profit margin of the companies that make cars in Canada. So you start to work out what the details, what can be excluded. How do you work down to an actual effective rate that's under that 6%? And I think they discovered in the last couple of days, or maybe in the last day, the Americans did not intend to include medium and heavy-duty trucks.
7: And why is that so important?
9: Yeah, that sounds like we're talking about fire trucks and garbage trucks, but what we're talking about is the pickup trucks that are about to be manufactured at massive scale in Oakville, Ontario, in Ford's plant. There'll be 3,000 people making those parts, and it'll be those cars and 9,000 people making the parts. And that's billions of dollars of investment by Ford. And the same thing for the pickup truck plant in Oshawa for General Motors. There's an engine plant tied to that Oshawa plant in St. Catharines, and there's an engine plant tied to the Oakville plant in Windsor. And the tariff was going to be so high in those places to not make that product viable. There's probably 20 to 20,000 jobs tied to those two products.
7: So, Flavio, from what you understand, why would the U.S. try to carve out medium and heavy trucks from any deal that they were proposing to Canada at that stage?
9: Well, I think there's a two-stage answer. One is, for the most part, those are the highest-selling vehicles in North America, especially in the U.S. Ford F-Series is about 950,000 F-Series trucks, the F-150s that we all see, the 250s, 350s, heavy duties. They are the lucrative, higher profit margin products. They are the flagship products of the North American experience. And Secretary Lutnick had entered the room a couple of days before the deadline. And remember that, you know, he's the one who's been on record, especially hardline with the president's objectives to get car production out of Canada. And so they knew that one exclusion was going to hit two of our seven

0: tariffing do you think both countries can endure? I mean, you've described it now as not being hugely impactful for Americans at the moment. But at what point does escalation reach a stalemate? When is it too much?
1: I don't know, but our interviewing, surveying, and polling pointed out that 87%, and this was in Colorado, 87% of the folks are most concerned about affordability. If you

It's 9:30. Good morning. I'm Blair Rhodes. Here's what's making news this hour. Atlantic premiers are united behind Prime Minister Carney and his decision to walk away from trade talks with the United States. Carney ended the talks saying the U.S. had made last-minute demands that are unacceptable. He's promising to respond to the 50% tariffs imposed by Donald Trump in a couple of weeks. A Windsor woman says she's had it with constant flooding and sewage on her property, and she's abandoning her home there. The municipality says the solution to the problem will take time and a lot of money. But Amanda Dunfield says she can't wait for things to turn around. An island off Cape Breton could be yours if you've got $7 million to spend. Henry Island's American owners are putting the island up for sale because they say they've gotten too old to maintain the place. An environmental group is working to restore wetlands in Sydney. Among other things, the wetlands can help contain flooding by absorbing excess water. Taking a look at weather, there's still a yellow rainfall warning in effect for the eastern parts of the province, but the rain is supposed to taper off by noon. It'll remain hot and humid throughout the day with

0: Deepfakes. You've seen them everywhere. AI videos of politicians, celebrities, random people on TikTok. Sometimes so seamless that you might not even realize you're looking at a fake. And we have this idea that it's a fast-moving new threat. But fake images, yeah, they're not exactly new.
1: Basically, as soon as the camera is invented in the 19th century, people are faking their photos.
0: This is Walter Schreier. He's a professor of engineering at Notre Dame, where he researches AI, the tech, but also the cultural history. And when it comes to fake things online, he wrote the book.
1: I am the author of A History of Fake Things on the Internet. I think a lot of folks today believe film photography was rather cut and dry, right? It's like you took the photo and it captured an objective picture of reality. But that was never really the case.
0: In fact, the very first fake photo showed up in 1840, made by an early camera inventor.
1: This inventor, Hippolyte Bayard, is in France, and he's really, really annoyed that his camera process is not receiving the attention he thinks it should.
0: So he comes up with a publicity stunt.
1: He fakes his own death in a photograph, writes a little story on the back of this photo, right? Protesting all of this, explaining why he died. But again, it was all this sort of hysterical exaggeration. The kind of thing we associate with the internet today.
0: And a century later, we're still at it. Still faking images. Only our tools got a serious upgrade. In the 1970s, digital cameras entered the scene.
1: Flash forward then just a couple more years, you get the appearance of Photoshop, a piece of software that has stood the test of time.
0: In 1990, Adobe was best known for making printer software and tools for font nerds. Photoshop put them on the map and got them on the news.
2: Recently, the issue of altering photographs came up when Playboy added its logo to a picture of Roseanne Arquette without her knowledge or her approval.
0: Suddenly, the kind of image editing power once reserved for million-dollar studios was available to every graphic designer and everybody else.
1: If you look at the actual examples of how people were using the earlier tools, right, like Photoshop, in very bad contexts, it was almost always pornography.
0: And we were able to track down a guy who was making Photoshop porn in this era.
3: I actually started playing around with this stuff at home, strictly privately. And yes, that obviously already involved nudity. It was very clumsy and even limited to grayscale images. But at the time, it was cutting edge and easier to suspend disbelief than taping a cutout physical picture of a head over a Playboy centerfold, I guess.
0: This is TMFU. That's his username. And he has a digital footprint in the fake porn scene going back decades. TMFU didn't want to be interviewed, and he wouldn't share his real name. But when we emailed him, he responded with a multi-thousand word manifesto. Those emails are what my colleague is reading from. And the story goes right back.
3: It got all started when Lux Luker, a Canadian guy, libertarian type, created a group dedicated to celebrity nude faking in 1996.
0: Lux Luker's real name was Carrie Pearson, and he ran two Usenet groups dedicated to fake nudes of celebrities. Quick refresher, Usenet was basically the early internet's version of Reddit. Think of it like a message board, but run through email.
3: I'd say there were probably a good 100 regular people from all over the world sharing their Photoshops. This was at the time of Britney Spears, Baywatch Girls, and every American sitcom girl you can imagine.
0: Lux Luker also ran a website, which is still archived all these decades later.
4: www.layerofluxluker.com.
0: Lux's website is peak 90s internet. A black background, decorated with neon, naked lady silhouettes, half a dozen different shades of neon text, and Comic Sans everywhere, all of it dedicated to fake celebrity porn and the community churning it out. My sound designer is going to read from it.
4: We all love seeing the heads of some of our favorite stars and other prominent people placed on top of a nude model. The sheer godlike power of exposing them to the world for our own fantasies is a healthy and, thanks to the easy availability of advanced image manipulation programs, relatively easy task.

0: expert wordplay. That is Kacey Musgraves and Rhinestoned. Rhinestoned. From her new album, Middle of Nowhere. Before that, part one of my conversation with the incredible Kacey Musgraves. More with Kacey after the break. We're going to talk more about songwriting. We're going to talk about when she first came to Nashville as a very people-pleasy, pageant-y child performer, and everything she had to push back against when she got there, especially as a woman in country music. It's after this on Cue.
1: It's 10:30. Good morning, I'm Blair Rhodes. Here's what's making news this hour. Opposition leader Pierre Poilievre is calling on Prime Minister Mark Carney to recall Parliament to discuss the breakdown in trade talks with the United States. Canadian negotiators walked away from the talks on Friday, triggering 50% tariffs on a wide range of Canadian products. Carney has promised dollar-for-dollar retaliatory tariffs in 2 weeks. Amanda Dunfield is walking away from her home in Windsor because she can no longer deal with constant flooding and sewage on her property. The municipality says the solution to the problem will take time and a lot of money. Dunfield says she can't wait any longer. The owners of Henry Island off the Cape Breton coast are putting it up for sale. Their asking price is $7 million. The island comes with a lighthouse and an off-grid home. An environmental group is working to restore wetlands in Sydney. Among other things, the wetlands can help contain flooding by absorbing excess water. Taking a look at weather, there's still a yellow rainfall warning in effect for the eastern parts of the province, but the rain is supposed to taper off by noon. It'll remain hot and humid throughout the day, with a chance of showers this evening, along with a chance of thundershowers. Tomorrow is supposed to be a mix of sun and cloud, with highs of 25, but it'll feel hotter with the humidity. Sunshine for Wednesday, with highs in the mid-20s.
2: I'm Garvey Bailey, in for Tom Power. Just a heads up that we are re-airing an episode from earlier this year today. Here's the rest of Tom Power's conversation with musician Kacey Musgraves.
0: I'm Tom Power. 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

Man's World from Cat Clyde from her new album. It's called Mud, Blood, Bone. And that is it for us today. 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We're Q with Tom Power. We'll see you next time. Later on.

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4: I'm Emile Niazi, sitting in for Elamine Abdel-Mahmoud. Justin Trudeau's been going viral lately, having a good time at Coachella or shopping with his girlfriend Katy Perry at a hardware store. You'll hear why his celebrity rebrand lands differently for some people.
5: This is CBC News. It's 11 o'clock. Good morning. I'm Blair Rhodes. Here's what's making news this hour. Conservative leader Pierre Poilievre is demanding answers about the U.S. trade deal Canada walked away from. Poilievre says the prime minister should release the text of the deal so Canadians can judge it. He says he also wants to know what the government will do to protect steel, aluminum, lumber, and auto manufacturing jobs threatened by tariffs. Prime Minister Mark Carney has said details on Canada's counter-tariffs will be released in the coming days, and he has a news conference scheduled for later today in Lévis, Quebec. As the Gordie Howe International Bridge was preparing to open, the owner of its biggest competitor sought a private meeting with senior Canadian officials. Much of what happened in that meeting remains secret. The CBC's Colin Butler obtained the government records and filed this report.
6: I don't know that there is a comparable.
7: Lori Troutman studies the Canada-U.S. border at Western Washington University. She's talking about Windsor, Detroit, where the privately owned Ambassador Bridge now sits beside the publicly owned Gordie Howe Bridge. CBC News has learned that as the Gordie Howe prepared to open, senior Canadian government officials met privately in April with the ambassador's American owner Matthew Maroon at his request. The details contained in briefing notes obtained by CBC through the Access to Information Act. But much of what was discussed remains blacked out. Maroon didn't respond to a request for comment. What we do know is 11 days after the meeting, the Ambassador Bridge lowered its tolls below the rates of Gordie Howe. Ottawa says the meeting was routine. The circumstances, though, were anything but. A billionaire, a new competitor, a bridge caught in a fight with the White House. Ottawa

0: listened, but what Maroon wanted them to hear remains secret. Colin Butler, CBC News, London, Ontario.
1: Fort Saint-Marie-de-Grasse on Nova Scotia's south shore is slowly being uncovered. For generations, people thought the fort at the National Historic Site was lost to the ocean. But an excavation on the site is uncovering parts of the fort. Researchers have found it was the first capital of Acadia before moving to Port Royal. Jessie Griggs-Farquhar is the director of Fort Point Museum. She says this site deserves more recognition, even if it didn't last long in history.
2: Pervasive narrative was people's grandparents remembered stones falling into the ocean, and so they said, oh, the fort's gone, because what they would have sailed past and what they would have seen and what would have marked the fort was gone, but didn't mean the fort was gone. It meant it was underground.
1: Today is the last day of the Fort Point Museum's public archaeology days at the site. The Atlantic Coastal Action Program is restoring the wetlands along Wash Brook in Sydney. One of their goals is to reduce the chances of severe flooding. Emily Mulder is the wetland restoration coordinator for the project. She says wetlands are amazing ecosystems that often go overlooked.
3: They provide carbon storage. They provide, in some cases, flood mitigation, or they hold water very well. And they provide nutrients for the ecosystems. They filter out chemicals and sediment from going into water streams. So there's just endless benefits to wetland ecosystems.
1: They plan on widening the brook and reestablishing native plant species to the area by September. They're looking to finish the bulk of the work by the end of the fall. Charlottetown is still searching for a permanent chief of police. Other officers have been temporarily filling the role for over a year. Brad McConnell is the former chief and the city's current chief administrative officer. He says finding the right fit for the next full-time police chief is a top priority.
4: We've made offers to two different candidates, but unfortunately we weren't able to come to an agreement. I think we all realize that the chief of police position is not one to be rushed. It's a selection process that needs to be taken very seriously and carefully to get the right fit.
1: McConnell says the latest person who was offered the job declined a little over a month ago. The health of King Harald of Norway has deteriorated over the weekend, the Royal Palace said. The 89-year-old monarch, who has been on sick leave for several weeks, was admitted to the National Hospital a week ago. And that is the CBC News to this hour.
5: I'm CBC meteorologist Trevor Adams with this weather update. It will be humid and generally cloudy today. We could see an additional 10 to 30 millimeters of rain along the eastern and northern shores. Highs of 23 to 25 degrees. It'll feel more like 28 to 33. Cooler at the coast, winds out of the south at 20 to 40 kilometers an hour. Tonight, generally cloudy. We'll see fog patches developing. Lows of 15 to 19 degrees and the winds will become light. Tomorrow morning fog will give way to a mix of sun and cloud with a high of 24 to 26 degrees, feeling more like 29 to 32.
6: Justin Trudeau is having a hot girl summer, from lounging in Saint-Tropez and living it up at Coachella to dancing in hardware stores with his girlfriend Katy Perry. It's not your usual post-political life, but then he's not your usual politician. I'm Emile Niazi, sitting in for Elamine Abdel-Mahmoud. This is Commotion. Vanessa Friedman and Sachi Cole are here to talk about all of this. Welcome to the show.
7: Nice to be with you.
6: Okay, for anyone who hasn't seen this incredible video of Justin Trudeau and Katy Perry dancing in the hardware store, we have to start here, and I will do my best to sort of describe what is unfolding.
8: In the Home Hardware on St. Laurent Street.
6: I mean, he says it right there. He's at the Home Hardware on Saint Laurent. He is listening to his son's music playing on the speakers, and he is dancing with his girlfriend, Katy Perry. I love that they're even dressed the same in a jeans and a t-shirt and matching sunglasses. God, she's so corny. I love it. Okay, Vanessa, what is going on here?
7: Also, he's dancing, I think, with a toilet plunger.
6: Yes.
7: Is that right?
6: That is a key detail. I mean, like, there is a plunger.
7: It's not just like any old home hardware object. Like, it is a, like, I'm doing it myself, DIYing my home. You know, my first thought was, oh, how very sweet. He's supporting his son. He's enlisting his girlfriend, his powerful rock star girlfriend, to support his son. Mm-hmm. And then my second thought was, like, what in the world is he trying to tell the world about himself, right? Because for Justin Trudeau to post anything on social media, like, there is a very specific intention behind it, right? That doesn't just happen casually, right? It's not a private

0: rather offensive. But, you know, she's trying in this book to leave her comfort zone.
1: You know, she's not a stranger to controversy in any way. And I'm curious why you think Rachel Cusk's work attracts this type of attention.
0: Because she has no filter. And that's why she doesn't care about changing detail. She has no filter for her own

0: brutal with herself than she's that honest and brutal with other people. And sometimes she's saying things we're not quite prepared to hear. And in 2001, she kind of first burst on the scene, not as an autofiction writer, but she had written a memoir, and it was called A Life's Work. And it was about being a writer and having children. And it was about just how difficult it was and how it just sucked her soul away, and how there were moments she just felt murderous towards her children, and how she kind of got through that. And at the time, there was an absolute uproar, backlash about it. People said she hated children. There are people writing she should have her own children taken away. But now, 25 years later, it's so we've had an explosion of this memoir and women opening up about these things. I mean, your memoir did it so well. Mae Fowles has won this summer. And I just wish I had those memoirs when I had a child, because I was like, this is the worst thing that's ever happened to me, but everyone's talking about it as though it's miraculous. Mm-hmm. So I think in a way, and I think that's what Rachel Cusk, why so many women are drawn to Rachel Cusk, that sort of brutal, cold, glassy, perfect prose, which is not, and it's so feminine, but in a different kind of, not a hysterical, romantic, emotional femininity, but that sort of a woman who's had it all and has a quiet confidence in her being.
1: Heather, I want to quickly ask you about the final line in the book that's been garnering a lot of conversation. And yes, this is a spoiler, so, just consider yourself warned if you're going to read the book. Throughout the novel, the writer discusses the biography of M, but M doesn't like what she's read, and they have a tense conversation about it. And as the writer leaves, M stops and says, "I've been meaning to ask, are you a guy or a girl?" What did you make of this final scene, Heather? Just 30 seconds.
0: Yeah, I love this scene because it's finally Natalie Portman becomes a character again. And throughout the book, all these dogs are calm and everyone's trying to keep care of their dogs. And Natalie Portman's dogs are just lunging on Rachel Cusk. It's almost like Natalie Portman, the real person, is like, what have you done to me? And then when she said, "Are you a guy or a girl?" I think what Rachel Cusk was saying.
1: Heather, I have to leave it there. I'm sorry, but thank you for having this conversation. Heather O'Neill is a novelist from Montreal. Her most recent books include Valentine in Montreal and.
2: It's 11:30. Good morning. I'm Blair Rhodes. Here's what's making news this hour. Opposition leader Pierre Poilievre says Canadians deserve to get a look at the deal that Canadian negotiators walked away from. Trade talks with the U.S. broke off Friday night, triggering 50% tariffs from Donald Trump. Prime Minister Mark Carney says Canada will be retaliating dollar for dollar in the coming weeks. If your dream has been to own an island or a lighthouse, then an American couple has a deal for you. They're putting Henry Island up for sale. It's been in their family for decades, but they say they're getting too old to maintain it. They're asking $7 million for the island, which comes with the lighthouse and an off-grid home. Amanda Dunfield is walking away from her home in Windsor because she can no longer deal with constant flooding and sewage on her property. The municipality says the solution to the problem will take time and a lot of money, as they have to separate sewage and storm drains in the neighborhood. Dunfield says she can't wait any longer. Taking a look at weather, there's still a yellow rainfall warning in effect for the eastern parts of the province, but the rain is supposed to taper off this afternoon. It will remain hot and humid throughout the day, with a chance of showers this evening, along with a chance of thundershowers. Tomorrow is supposed to be a mix of sun and cloud with highs of 25, but it'll feel hotter with humidity. Sunshine for Wednesday, with highs in the mid-20s. That's your news and weather. 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
7: Welcome to Because News.

playwright. He only had carved into his tombstone the fact that he was a soldier, and that the enemies of Athens feared him in battle. So these were the playwrights, the musicians, the actors, the dancers, all of them, as well as all the audience, formed a military community, as it were, a city at war.

prowess, the Grove of Marathon can speak, and the long-haired Persian knows it well. The epitaph of Aeschylus, found in the Greek anthology by Richard Francois Philippe Brunk and Frederic Jacobs. This is Ideas. I'm Nahla Ayed. Ideas in the Afternoon continues in a moment. Stay with us.

0: But frankly, it's just way too important not to at least try.
1: Luxon tabled new legislation today that would require social media platforms to verify the ages of users through things like facial recognition or digital IDs. New Zealand has a coalition government, and it's not clear if other parties will support the bill.
2: Thanks, Cassie. Hi there. I'm Jane Sponigal, sitting in for Jeff Douglas, and you're now on Main Street. Coming up, now that Canada has walked away from trade talks with the U.S. and 50% U.S. tariffs are in effect, how will local businesses be affected? We'll check in with Heather Cruikshanks. She's the owner of a sheet metal company here in Halifax. She'll explain why she thinks walking away was the right move. Also on the program, on this date back in 1814, a dispute between the Americans and British forces led to the president's mansion being set ablaze. We'll review that incident with history professor Shirley Tillotson. And receiving the highest honor from the province, Mi'kmaq artist Alan Sillaboy has been named to the Order of Nova Scotia. Sillaboy has a decades-long career across many disciplines. He'll tell us what this honor means and how he stays inspired. But first, let's take a look at the weather with the CBC's afternoon meteorologist. This is an odd thing to say, afternoon meteorologist, Tina Simpkin.
3: It's just temporary, though. So, yeah.
2: One day.
3: Just one day. Ryan's back tomorrow. So he's just taking a little extra time from vacation. So good for him. And boy, oh boy, it has been very summer-like, very humid.
2: Extremely humid.
3: Yeah, and rainy, very rainy. The rain started basically Saturday afternoon, late in the afternoon in the west, and then it hasn't really stopped, even though it's been dry in some areas for the better part of the afternoon. At least we got a little bit of a break, but we still have the potential for some scattered showers, even in some isolated thunderstorms. There is a thunderstorm watch in effect, and that watch has been in effect since this morning, and Environment Canada has issued that, and it's basically Cumberland, Colchester, Pictou, Halifax County, Hants County, even into Lunenburg County. Okay. And the primary threat for this, of course, is always lightning with these thunderstorms, but it's that amount of rain that these thunderstorms are capable of producing in a short amount of time, anywhere from 10 to 25 millimeters over the course of an hour. And that adds up if those thunderstorms are one after the other. In fact, just looking at some of the rainfall totals, I know we don't cover Cape Breton here in the afternoon, but I just want to talk about them because some of the rainfall totals, especially near and around the Bredour Lakes, are coming in at about 150 plus millimeters of rain since Saturday afternoon.
2: Oh my God, my chin was on the floor. Yeah. It's radio. Wow, that's a lot.
3: I felt your pause, even though people probably didn't see your chin drop, but I think they felt it. And, you know, most of the Atlantic coast got anywhere between, say, 15 to 35 millimeters, but there were pockets clearly of higher amounts. Guysborough County, in particular, Guysborough, got over 130 millimeters of rain as well. So the rain has been felt, especially the further east you are in the mainland, right on through to Cape Breton. And basically, mainland Nova Scotia is under the gun for those potentially heavy downpours this evening. And then that threat for heavy downpours is going to occur overnight, say for Anegadish, Guysborough, and all of Cape Breton for tonight. So we're not done with this just yet. So the potential for some more heavy rain, and it's causing some problems there, lots of flooding, is going to occur for the next 24 hours at least.
2: I'm in the valley, and we got some rain overnight Saturday and a little bit yesterday morning, but it was fairly dry. It was extremely humid, but we didn't get the rain I was expecting.
3: Right, and then if you talk to your neighbor that lives about 10 kilometers down the road, they probably did get it. It's one of these kind of things where if you get the rain, you really get the rain. And otherwise, you just really don't see a whole lot. We are going to be in this humid air mass until tomorrow. And then it starts to break somewhat. So the humidity is going to be cut. It's not going to feel as warm in the mornings. Our temperatures are going to go back down to the lower to mid-teens for overnight lows rather than near 20.
2: Thank goodness.
3: That's what we've been experiencing. It's hard to cool down at night when you have that kind of heat. And if the sun were out, geez, it would be a steam bath today. So thankfully, the clouds are protecting us from that. Tonight, we can expect showers and those isolated thunderstorms that are capable of producing a lot of rain in localized areas. The winds are going to stay fairly light, except for if you're near or around these thunderstorms. And then tomorrow, temperatures, much like today, into the mid-20s. I think we're going to start off with lots of fog patches, maybe even some showers. We should see about a mix of sun and clouds late morning and into the early afternoon, but we'll

0: keeping a slight chance for showers tomorrow afternoon. Highs along the coast, a little bit cooler in the lower 20s, but mid to upper 20s inland. So it's still going to feel pretty sticky tomorrow, but the humidity will be coming down tomorrow afternoon and over the course of the next couple of days after that.
1: Okay, I'm happy to hear that.
0: Yeah, it's back for the weekend, but we'll talk about that later. I'll let Ryan deal with that.
1: Ryan can break that news to us. All right, Tina, thank you so much.
0: You're welcome.
1: Tina Simkin is the CBC's afternoon meteorologist for today. She'll be back just after the 4:30 news with another weather update. And you can see Tina's full weather forecast on CBC Nova Scotia News at 6 o'clock on CBC Television or CBC Gem. And if you see anything on the roads that we should know about, maybe there's localized flooding where you are, like Tina was talking about, phone or text the traffic line, 902-222-3802. It is now 10 minutes after the hour, and it's time for Canada's Ocean Playlist. Today, it's a Mixtape Monday, a chance for us to spin a few tunes we haven't heard on Main Street in a while. Let's start with this one from Aquaculture and released in 2020. This is Pay It Forward.

released as a single in November of 2019. That was Fredericton, New Brunswick's Kill Chicago with You Don't Like It. And you can find that one on the band's album, The Fix. Before that, Aquaculture with Pay It Forward. You can find that one on Lance's 2020 album, Legacy. You are listening to Main Street, heard here in Halifax at 90.5 FM. And if you're in Shelburne, 100.3.

0: FM. We're also live streaming on the CBC News app. Just tap the local tab at the bottom and click the yellow button that says listen live and just make sure your location is sent to Halifax. Rob Dublay.
1: Yes.
0: I was just about to say if you see anything in traffic, but are you seeing anything in traffic?
1: I am seeing things in traffic. Uh-oh. So two things just to start the afternoon. Firstly, I noticed some heavy traffic on Main Street headed outbound towards the intersection with Forest Hills Extension. A little bit busy. I thought maybe there was some road work or something, curb, you know, that kind of thing happening. Because it had been fairly heavy in that direction for a while, but I just in the last... let's say less than two minutes ago, got noticed that there is actually a collision on that stretch of roadway. So it's on Main Street, right at the intersection with Ridgecrest Drive, which is the intersection before you get to that Main and Forest Hills intersection, which is typically busy out there. But there's already a line of heavy traffic headed that way. So add time for sure to your commute moving through there. And maybe you could find a workaround for yourself. I know there's a... middle road that runs up there that I know that people tend to use. I think it's Mount Edward Road. And if you're familiar with it, you can kind of work your way past that. You'd have to go around Cranberry Lake and get back onto the Forest Hills. But it's one of those things. It could work for you if you don't want to be involved in that heavy traffic. Also, just want to throw it out there. Report of another collision on Chain Lake Drive in Halifax. No details on that. I don't see any areas where traffic is really heavy or moving slowly. So keep your eyes open moving through there. And if you have any details, phone or text us at 902-222-3802.
0: All right. Thanks, Rob. Let's keep the music going with a track from Moonwake. Back in 2020, the Halifax band released this one. And here's one that Rob Dublay has said could be named after Rob Dublay. I am reading this because he wrote it in the script. So let's start that again. Back in 2020, the Halifax band released this one. Here's one that could be named after Rob Dublay. This is Alarming Charm.

That was a song potentially inspired by one Rob Dublay. That was Alarming Charm from Moonwake, and that was released in April 2020. Coming up between 3:30 and 4 here on Main Street, a recent study in the journal Circulation has found that women suffer deadly heart attacks with less artery blockage than men. There are also differences between women and men when it comes to early and acute symptoms of heart trouble. Family doctor and health contributor Dr. Iris Gorfinkel will have more on that. Then, garden centers across the country may be selling invasive species to unsuspecting gardeners. One national organization thinks it's time for the federal government to dig into this issue. We'll hear why shortly before 4 o'clock. And after the 4 o'clock news, the U.S. has imposed 50% tariffs on hundreds of Canadian goods after a trade deal between the two countries fell apart over the weekend. The tariffs will impact everything from hockey sticks to wood furniture to wine, and one economist has estimated that over 85,000 jobs could be at risk. We'll speak to an expert about why what these tariffs mean for Canadian businesses and how Canada can best fight back against the U.S. And online at cbc.ca/mainhfx, you can hear the interview from Friday's show with Special Olympian Maxime Thibault and his mom, Jane. Maxime is just back from the Special Olympics Canada Summer Games, and he brought home 7 medals in swimming. So you can find that on mainhfx or on the CBC Listen app. Let's get back to the playlist with a track from Gabriel Papillon's 2019 album, Shout. This is What Do I Know?

0: out of Charlottetown, Prince Edward Island. That was Con Beretta with Dusted. That one was released as a standalone single in June 2020 before Con Beretta, Halifax's Gabrielle Papillon with What Do I Know? And you can find that one on Gabrielle's 2019 album, Shout. It is time for news headlines with Cassie. Hi, Cassie.
1: Hi, Jane. Well, Prime Minister Mark Carney says the U.S. president's new tariff threats were to be expected. Trump says starting in January.

0: January, levies on cars, trucks, auto parts, and steel will increase to 50%. It comes after Carney suspended trade negotiations Friday, saying the U.S. asked for too much and offered too little. Meantime, New Brunswick Premier Susan Holt says her government is working with the Prime Minister on how to hit the U.S. hard with retaliatory tariffs. Holt says she wants to see tariffs that are going to hit the U.S. where it hurts and for them to have an impact. She says the new U.S. duties could put about 500 New Brunswick jobs at risk, but her government will work to cushion the blow. And these latest tariffs will also have the potential to impact about 1,800 jobs here in Nova Scotia. And I will have more news coming up at 4:30.
1: Thanks so much, Cassie. And Rob Dublay, you're keeping an eye on the traffic.
2: Yeah, and two mildly interesting things that may affect your commute at this point in the afternoon. So one of them being this incident reported on Main Street outbound around the intersection with Ridgecrest Drive, which is just a little bit before you get to that intersection where Main and the Forest Hills Parkway and Extension all come together. Now, outbound traffic on Main Street has gotten significantly heavier, and we're backed up almost as far as Brigadoon Avenue, which is a pretty lengthy wait if you have to move through some heavy traffic. So one of the options for you at this point could be to get down through Mount Edward Road. And then if you're familiar with that, you could either take Ridgecrest to get back onto it or move around Cranberry Lake to get towards the Forest Hills Parkway. It's an option. If that works for you, then great. If not, unfortunately, I don't have a lot of other options. You could take, I suppose, Portland Street out, depending where you're going. Because of this as well, I'm assuming we also do see some heavy traffic coming down the Forest Hills Extension towards that same intersection. But there is some road work happening on that stretch of roadway, which could be affecting your commute through there. Also, wanted to throw it out there, got word of an incident on the off-ramp from the 111 that would take you up to Burnside Drive if you were headed out towards, say, Maine or Portland or in that direction, you head in the eastbound directions. So traffic on that ramp is already a little bit backed up, almost as far back as the highway. So just don't want you to come up on that one too quickly. You don't want to have to come off there at highway speeds and find out that there's some type of flat tire or fender bender that you'll come up on too quickly. So as I say, safety first. If anything else comes up, 902-222-3802 is the number to text or call.
1: Thanks, Rob. Dorothy Best has turned her passion for archery into her profession. She founded the Down by the Bay Archery Club in Parsboro. The thing is, Dorothy just picked up the sport about 6 years ago, and she's still going strong at 72. Briar Harvey is a young archer at the club. The CBC's Luke Ettinger spoke with her. But first, here's Dorothy Best.
3: I started out doing horseback archery. And I went to two sessions with that with Lance Bishop. He has Sea Winds Horse Archers. And we hired him to come over and give us a session. And I loved the archery part, but I wasn't comfortable with the horse archery. I'm kind of too old for that now. So a friend of mine, we heard of a club down in Truro that was actually having an archery shoot on foot. So we went to it. And two targets in, I just fell right in love with it. I was just right into the deep end. So we went to two or three more shoots, and I said, we got the property, we can do this. So my husband and I, we set up the, cut out all the trails and started our club.
4: And you're getting set up for a tournament this weekend. How long has that been going on here in Two Islands?
3: This is probably the fifth year, I believe.
4: Who's going to be coming, like from how far and wide will be?
3: We have people coming from Petit Kodiak,

0: folks from this club also compete elsewhere.
1: Oh, yes.
0: And on the national stage, too?
1: And the Atlantics and the provincials.
0: Yeah. Tell me about some of the successes that you folks have had here from training.
1: They've gone to the Atlantics, and we have brought home medals from two or three of them have brought home medals from both. I've gone to the Nationals, I believe, three times now, and I've brought home gold last year from Lac La Biche, and I believe I brought gold from PEI and bronze from Fredericton.
0: And how does that make you feel to be able to help some young people, some other folks get some medals, but also for yourself? This is a sport you picked up later in life.
1: It is. I try not to put too much value on the medals. It's a sport that it increases your focus and your concentration.

0: of yourself. And that's more important. Like your form and your focus and trying to improve your own score is more important than winning anything.
1: I was in Cubs, and when I was there, they bring me to archery, and then I fell in love with it. I just loved it so much because how fun it was.
2: And what makes it fun? Maybe if you could just paint a picture for me when you're out there, what makes it fun?
1: Because it's in our community, and all the nice people here are so kind and sweet to me that it makes it really enjoyable and fun.
2: And what goes through your mind as you draw back that bow? I mean, what goes through your mind?
1: I think put your hand near your nose and think in a good mind and just focus.
2: And have you been able to travel around and compete in this yet?
1: Yes.
2: Tell me a little bit about that.
1: I went to Shubiak once, and sometimes we go into the gym at school in Parsbro, and we shoot there, and we usually shoot in the gym at other places too.
2: All right. And is this something you could see yourself doing for a while?
1: Yeah.
2: Why is that?
1: Because it's very, very fun.
3: That is young archer Briar Harvey. She is a member of the Down by the Bay Archery Club in Parsbro. Before that, you heard Dorothy Best. She's the coach and the club founder. She started in archery in her mid-60s, and I love that she said she started out with horseback archery. Just jump right into both at the same time. They were both speaking with the CBC's Luke Ettinger.

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1: Last week in our conversation with health contributor Dr. Iris Gorfinkel, we looked at how heart attacks happen. This week, we're focusing on how women and men experience the lead up to a heart attack differently. That includes early and acute symptoms of heart trouble. A landmark study in the journal Circulation is shedding light on the situation. Dr. Gorfinkel joins us now to discuss. She's a family physician and a clinical researcher. Welcome back.
2: Thanks for having me back, Jane.
1: Well, let's begin with how the heart works. That sounds like it could be really philosophical, but we're talking about the anatomical heart.
2: It is philosophical also.
1: Okay, well, what's happening when a person has a heart attack?
2: So our coronary arteries are the plumbing that delivers oxygen and nutrient-rich blood to keep our heart pumping. So these arteries can be damaged by high blood pressure, high cholesterol, smoking, diabetes, and family history. This is a silent thing, but over decades, plaque can build up. Now that's made of greasy cholesterol at its core. And when plaque does build up, it reduces the blood that flows through the coronary arteries. And this stuff is fragile. A thin fibrous cap covers the plaque, which prevents it from breaking apart. But when it does break apart from inflammation, a blood clot instantly forms, and that blood clot blocks the artery, cutting off the blood flow. No blood flow means no oxygen and nutrients to that part of the heart, and that's what causes a heart attack. So enter these Harvard researchers. They wanted to see how much plaque women tend to have compared to men before having a heart attack.
1: And so what did they find? What did the researchers do?
2: So they used data from a separate study, which was a treasure trove of health

0: data from nearly 200 centers in Canada and the United States. And that included information on the coronary arteries from nearly 4,300 men and women. Their average age was 60. All of them had stable chest pain and no history of coronary artery disease when they showed up at their clinician's door. They had CT angiography. So that's a scan that shows how much plaque is in our coronary arteries. Then the researchers followed these groups of men and women for 2 years to see how many would go on to have a heart attack, how many would wind up in hospital, and how many would die from heart disease. That way, they could compare the amount of plaque in women versus men before their heart attacks.
1: And so then what did they find?
0: So you might think it'd be a similar amount of plaque, but you'd be wrong. Women tended to have less plaque than men. The researchers found that just over half of the women had plaque in their coronary arteries compared to 3/4 of the men. So you might think less plaque would translate into fewer heart attacks. Wrong again. Despite having 30% less blockage on average in their coronary arteries, women were just as likely to have a heart attack, to wind up in hospital, or die from a heart condition. And one reason might be lower estrogen from menopause. We know that causes weight gain, belly fat, it raises blood pressure, and worsens cholesterol levels, which all of which can raise the risk of having a heart attack. That's why the researchers felt guidelines really should be updated. Right now, what's done for patients is based on the amount of plaque men have. But this research clearly shows that women wind up having heart attacks with much less plaque than men. So the guidelines should not be a one-size-fits-all.
1: And how are the symptoms for a heart attack? How do they compare in men and women? Are those similar or are those different?
0: Well, whether it's a man or a woman, 3 out of 4 of us are going to have chest pain, pressure, or tightness. The biggest difference, though, is that we women are more likely to experience non-chest symptoms. We're more likely to have sudden dizziness, lightheadedness, shortness of breath. We're also more likely to experience nausea, vomiting, pain in the jaw, neck, or upper back. You know, it's not just while having a heart attack that we have more symptoms. We also tend to get more warning signs before a heart attack happens. And these can be tricky to diagnose. They're often missed. Think about it. Unexplained fatigue, sudden sleep disturbances, anxiety. Of course, these mimic common things like stress, acid reflux, indigestion. So they're often dismissed and missed by patients and clinicians.
1: Well, and I'm of an age where all my friends are talking about perimenopause. And so some of these even sound like that, right?
0: Oh, yeah. It can really be nonspecific.
1: So when it comes to seeking emergency care, and I can also see women, I could see us kind of shoving some of these symptoms to the side. When it comes to seeking emergency care for symptoms and signs of a potential heart attack, what do we know about the differences between women and men?
0: You know what? On average, it takes women 30 to 45 minutes longer to seek emergency care than men. This is Canadian data. And, you know, sure, symptoms are beyond chest pain. That's part of the reason. But another reason could relate to all the duties we've got. We're more likely to be juggling work, childcare, chores, looking after a parent. We've got a lot on the go. And we also tend to worry more than men about causing a false alarm. We hesitate longer to call 911. And sad to say, but heart disease is often viewed as a man's disease, even though it is the leading cause of premature death in Canadian women. The clock starts ticking as soon as that heart attack begins. Heart muscle will start dying from the lack of oxygen after just 20 minutes. So that delay actually matters. We are talking about irreversible damage. And never mind, historically women have been understudied, underdiagnosed, and undertreated.
1: What happens when heart attacks are not diagnosed and treated as soon as possible? Like that 20 minutes sounds pretty critical.
0: Yeah, it can be catastrophic. Just like we cannot survive long when we hold our breath, heart muscle is going to die pretty quickly when that coronary

0: your artery gets blocked by a blood clot. So the clock starts ticking. That life-saving clot-busting drug therapy called thrombolytics have to be started within 12 hours to prevent irreversible heart damage. Ideally, they should be started within 2 to 3 hours because that rescues the most heart muscle and saves the most lives. These are drugs which have to be given intravenously. They dissolve dangerous blockages and rapidly restore the flow of blood to heart. Delaying that treatment drives up the risk of heart failure, arrhythmias like atrial fibrillation, and death. Of course, the best medicine is preventing it in the first place. You know, quitting smoking, treating blood pressure, getting it down, cholesterol levels down, treating diabetes. But ignoring the symptoms of heart disease can be a fatal decision. When it comes to a heart attack, every second counts. Time is muscle.
1: And I feel like I've been hearing, well, since I was a kid, that like heart disease is the number one, like you said, like the number one, I guess, killer, or like number one for women. Is that message getting through? Are we seeing a change? Or like, this is recent data, so it seems like the message isn't really getting through.
0: You know what I think
1: through?
0: The biggest block is? I actually don't know if it's in the messaging. I think we're hardwired to think it's not me. It cannot be happening. Mm. It's always somebody else. You know, I think that's our first reaction. This cannot be happening to me right now.
1: Right.
0: And I think we just have to learn to override that when our body is clearly sending us a signal. You know, and I'm here to say the clock is ticking. It is important when we know something is off to get checked. And if we're wrong, that's okay. Mm-hmm. But if we're right, those seconds matter.
1: Well, Dr. Gorfinkel, thank you so much for this.
0: Many thanks for having me.
1: Dr. Iris Gorfinkel is our health contributor. She's a family physician and a clinical researcher.

0: Some Canadian municipalities and one national organization want action on invasive plants. Many of these invasive plant species are sold at garden centers. Cities like London, Ontario, Nanaimo, and Surrey, BC are weighing bylaws against the sale of ground cover plants like periwinkle and English ivy. And the Canadian Coalition for Invasive Plant Regulation wants the federal government to dig into this issue. Kathy Kavasilis is the co-founder of the organization. She's with us this afternoon from Oakville, Ontario. Welcome to Main Street.
1: Well, hello, and thank you for having me.
0: Let's just start with what is an invasive plant and what's their impact?
1: Sure. Well, invasive plants are non-native plants that we introduce both intentionally and unintentionally, but these are plants that cause harm to our economy, our environment, or public health and well-being. So, you know, they're plants that have high rates of seed production, like Tree of Heaven that produces like 300,000 seeds a year, or they spread vegetatively, forming these monocultures like knotweed, goutweed, periwinkle, preventing other plants from, native plants from surviving. And they have few natural enemies. They haven't evolved with herbivores that eat their leaves or pathogens that control their populations. So they tend to grow and spread like mad, and they're all very difficult and expensive to remove once established.
0: Invasive plants probably get some help with, you know, the wind or animals to help them spread around. But what role do gardeners play in their spread?
1: Well, you know, we're buying them at the garden centers. We aren't recognizing that these plants don't stay put, that they are spreading from beyond our garden gate, carried by wind, water, birds, wildlife, as you said. And then we spend millions of dollars mopping up the ones that have gotten away from us rather than turning off the tap. So we've got this overflowing sink and we're doing nothing to sort of stop and stem the tide.
0: Well, what are some examples of common invasive plants that people might have in their gardens here that they might have bought from a garden center that

0: might be around in Nova Scotia?
1: Well, I would suggest that, you know, your listeners should look up the Grow Me Instead guide for Nova Scotia. It's got great examples of plants that you've probably seen at the nursery trades, things like that Norway maple or the European ash trees, and it gives you all kinds of suggestions of what to plant instead. So, you know, don't plant the burning bush, choose a high bush blueberry or a black chokeberry. Lots of great ideas and examples of plants that are doing harm to your region. Environment.
0: The city of Surrey, BC, it passed a bylaw amendment last month to restrict the sale of invasive plants in garden centers, nurseries, and things like that. What would you like to see happen on the federal level?
1: Well, CIPR's calling for a national approach because right now it's being pushed down to municipalities to try and stop the problem, which is actually a national and a global problem. So we need a national coordinating body to assess plants being sold and create a trusted database to tell us which plants are potentially invasive. And we believe the plants which pose unacceptable risks should simply not be sold, or in the very least, they should carry clear warning labels. And this is already being done in states to the south of us. New York, for instance, requires Norway maple to have a tag that says invasive species, harmful to the environment, and it must point buyers towards safer alternatives. So this is the kind of thing that we need to be doing on a national and provincial level, rather than having municipalities try and figure out how to solve the problem.
0: Do you have a sense of whether plant sellers would be on board with more regulation?
1: Where regulations like this have been implemented, in, say, in the state of Maine, the horticultural industry is part of the solution. They're working with the policymakers, and they have a list of now about 63 invasive plants that are no longer for sale. And it's created a level playing field. So all the growers, all the sellers know what's allowed to be sold. And it doesn't mean that these cheap to propagate plants like goutweed or periwinkle can give one grower sort of an unfair advantage. So as long as everybody is got the same list, they seem to be on side and appreciate the sort of a coordinated approach.
0: Well, Kathy, we'll have to leave it there. Thank you for this.
1: Well, thank you so much, and I hope everybody enjoys the fall gardening and choose a native like goldenrod or aster and do some good for the environment.
0: All right. Thank you so much.
1: All right. Bye-bye.
0: Kathy Kavassalis is the co-founder of the Canadian Coalition for Invasive Plant Regulation. Rob Dublay, you're keeping an eye on traffic out there.
2: Yeah, we just got a word, too, of a report of an incident that's happened on the on-ramp to the McKay Bridge as you're heading out of the Windsor Street Exchange over towards Dartmouth. We already see heavy traffic happening on Massachusetts Avenue trying to get into the exchange. And Joe Howe is a little bit busy, but given that it's the 4 o'clock hour, we may see those tailbacks increase over the next little bit. If you're concerned about it at all, Barrington Street is moving very well in that direction. I think you could actually get up onto the McKay Bridge beyond where that incident has happened, so you'd be doing yourself a little favor if you took Barrington, at least for the moment. And then over on the Dartmouth side of things, we still have an active incident located on Main Street just before you would get to that intersection with Forest Hills Parkway. It's a little bit closer to Ridgecrest Drive. Traffic is quite heavy heading out in that direction. It's already backed up to Brigadoon Avenue, so you have a wait moving through there. And there is actually road work happening on the Forest Hills Extension heading into that same intersection, so you're going to see some slow movement either way you go at this point in the afternoon. Don't forget, also, one incident reported coming off the 111 getting you up into Burnside Drive. It's right on that off ramp, so don't come up on that one too quickly. Call us or text us if you see anything happening this afternoon. The phone number for that, of course, is 902-222-3802.
0: All right. Thanks, Rob. And Kathy mentioned a Grow Me Instead guide. It took a little Googling and searching around, but there is one from the Nova Scotia Invasive Plant Council, a Grow Me Instead guide for.
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0: Coming up, what to expect as the trade war between the U.S. and Canada heats up and both sides threaten tariffs. Of course, U.S. tariffs have already been implemented on Saturday, but today, U.S. President Donald Trump has threatened more tariffs in the new year. We'll hear what businesses could be impacted the most and hear from the owner of a sheet metal company here in Halifax. Then Mi'kmaq artist Alan Sillaboy has been named to the Order of Nova Scotia. We'll talk with him about that recognition and his remarkable career. And following the 4:30 news, on this day, 212 years ago, British forces led by Major General Robert Ross were in Washington, D.C., invading the president's mansion, now the White House, and setting it on fire. It was a significant event in the War of 1812. We'll review the historical ripple effects. Rob Dublay, you're keeping an eye on the traffic ripple effects.
1: Yep. And I'm just trying to get a little more information on what's happening. Coming out of the Windsor Street Exchange, as you're getting up onto the McKay Bridge, heading over into Dartmouth, there's a report of an incident there. And it does see traffic moving fairly slowly, at least down Massachusetts Avenue. Joe Howe, of course, is backed up getting into the Windsor Street Exchange. And it's hard to tell, because it's always kind of busy moving through there, what impact that incident is having on moving through there. If you don't want to use the Windsor Street Exchange, the McDonald Bridge is actually quite busy heading into Dartmouth. So the better option for you might be to stick with Barrington Street and do the loop, get back up onto the bridge. Once you're on the bridge, heading over to Dartmouth, everything is moving quite smoothly. However, if you're on the 111, you're getting off at Burnside Drive, there is still an active incident listed on that ramp at the top of the ramp up around the lights there. So just keep your eyes open for that. Traffic's okay. It is a little bit busy. And some good, I use some air quotes here, good news for users of Main Street in Dartmouth outbound traffic. That incident has been cleared away, the one that happened around Ridgecrest Drive. Traffic is still fairly heavy. It's yet to recover. We're looking at about almost 2 kilometers of heavy traffic moving into that intersection on Main Street. And I did a quick check with the Forest Hills Extension. If you decide to go that way, that's almost 3 kilometers of heavy traffic. But there is some road work that's happening as you're getting into that intersection on the extension. So that's probably what will slow you down there. Those are the big ones that are on the board at the moment. I also did get word of a possible collision on Windmill Road in Dartmouth, but no real details. So if you could help us out with that, 902-222-3802 would be the number to text or call. Now, here's Cassie from the newsroom with a look at the headlines.
2: Thanks, Rob. Well, police say a high-risk offender who was released today from a New Brunswick prison is believed to be coming to Nova Scotia. Police say Robert Edgar Paul is not required to tell police where he'll be living, but it's believed he'll be residing in Millbrook, Nova Scotia. The 35-year-old served his full sentence for dangerous operation of a conveyance causing bodily harm and uttering threats to cause death or bodily harm. Police caution that Paul has a long history of both violent and non-violent offenses. And finally, a new cohort of students at Cape Breton University has started their classes in the school's new medical sciences building today. The first cohort of 30 medical students already began their studies in a temporary space at the former Nova Scotia Community College campus last August during the construction of the new building. And I will have more news coming up at 4:30.
0: Thanks, Cassie. This week, a variety of Canadian businesses are facing the reality of new tariffs from the U.S. The U.S. has placed 50% tariffs on hundreds of Canadian goods, from hockey sticks to wood furniture. It comes after trade negotiations between the two countries broke down late on Friday night. Prime Minister Mark Carney spoke today about the attitude he felt the American side brought to the negotiating table.
3: An attitude at the negotiation table that Canada is a subsidiary of the United States. The Canadian industry is going to be disadvantaged relative to American industry, that we're going to set up terms so that over time, Canadian industry is going to face constant headwinds. That's not something we're going to accept.
0: Rini Rashid is an international trade lawyer with McMillan Law. She has clients in many tariff-impacted industries. Rini, welcome to Main Street.
4: Thank you for having me.
0: We just played a clip from Prime Minister Carney. What do you make of the sentiment he was trying to impart? And do you think it's one that affected businesses share?
4: I think what we saw in the lead up to that, midnight deadline on Friday is that more and more Canadians

0: jobs. And a lot of industry groups were saying, you know, a bad deal is worse than no deal. And I think as those negotiations and talks evolved, it became clear to the Canadian government, at least, and to negotiators that what they were walking away from was a bad deal. So ultimately, I think for businesses, it's going to mean, you know, short-term pain, but hopefully it means that the longer-term pain that was kind of on the books and being forecasted is not going to materialize.
1: Last week, we were hearing, you know, there was significant progress or significant steps in this trade deal. President Trump declared there was a deal. So when you heard that this deal had fallen apart late on Friday night, what were your thoughts? Were you surprised?
0: You know, so I think many Canadians woke up to the news that we had no deal. And I, unfortunately, was not surprised because, one, it was a very heavy lift to try and get a deal sorted out on all of the different, you know, impacted sectors that were going to be on the front lines of those Section 338 tariffs. But overall, you know, part of the negotiating position for Canada was that we wanted as broad a deal as possible because you didn't want to eliminate any other leverage that you might have down the line by saying yes to a very narrow deal, but then put yourself in a weaker position long term. Mm-hmm. And so I think the fact that we didn't have a deal and the fact that, you know, we got more details over the weekend about why Canada walked away, it's not surprising that, you know, they were asking too much and not giving enough in return.
1: Well, I guess what we're hearing here on this side of the border, our prime minister has said the U.S. asked last minute for unacceptable concessions, including potentially restricting our ability to make trade deals with other countries. Well, in the U.S., their trade representative, Jameson Greer, has pointed the finger at Canada. Why do you think we're hearing such different stories on either side of the border?
0: I think there's always a little bit of playing to your audience, but when you have such diverging messages, you know, I take that in the context of what the past, you know, 15, 16 months, year and a half have looked like, and what the U.S. has done, not just with Canada, but with other trading partners, and how they've tried to exert their leverage and get concessions and how they've negotiated. And what I hear from the Canadian side, it's easier for me to believe that that's, you know, essentially what happened. Now, there might be a bit of divergence there anyway. None of us were in that room. It was a small group of people who ultimately know exactly what happened. But I have an easier time believing the Canadian narrative.
1: You have a lot of clients who rely on selling to the U.S. What could these new tariffs mean for them?
0: So the effects are going to be quite varied. You know, there are certain clients, there's certain businesses who sell to the U.S. and it's a small part of their overall business model. And they might be looking at their costing and saying, this is short-term pain that we can live with. There are other clients who really have a business model that is set up and a lot of their customers are in the U.S. and they're just not going to be able to absorb that additional cost of those tariffs for an extended period of time. For those businesses, you know, it goes to really fundamental questions of, do they change their business model entirely, which can be very, very costly, or whether their business is sustainable at all.
1: How can provincial governments and the federal government support affected businesses and workers?
0: I think any support that gets rolled out is going to have to be really, you know, quick. It's going to have to get to those businesses with efficiency. It's going to have to be really targeted to make sure that they're offsetting that pain that those businesses are going to feel so that ultimately, you know, they don't really feel the shock of those tariffs.

0: And if the governments are not able to do that, then all you're left with is, you know, the broader safety, you know, social safety nets that is accessible to all Canadians, but it doesn't help potentially sectors that are looking down the barrel at severe contractions, but also businesses that might be shuttering entirely.
1: Earlier today, Prime Minister Carney announced a new $11 billion investment in Canadian-made icebreakers. How helpful is this kind of public spending in offsetting the impacts of tariffs on businesses?
0: So overall, you know, this is great for the economic outlook from, you know, 40,000 feet in the sky. You can say, hey, there's a lot of public spending that's going on a more local basis. Those particular companies that are involved in that specific supply chain, you know, it's great for them. It's great for those workers, but it doesn't address that kind of one-to-one cost that businesses are going to feel from tariffs overall. And so, you know, if there's businesses that specifically were going to hurt because they couldn't sell to the U.S. and they're selling a lot of icebreakers to the U.S., it's great for that, but it's not directed enough at those other businesses that will really feel the pain.
1: What leverage do we have as this trade war between Canada and the U.S. continues to escalate?
0: So I think Canada actually has a lot of leverage. The problem is that sometimes when you exert that leverage, you can really end up in an arms race. And, you know, we are negotiating with a party that, you know, tends to hit back really hard. But at the same time, we know that certain directed, targeted actions can have a lot of impact. So, for example, the U.S. alcohol bans definitely had a big impact in terms of both domestic U.S. politics, but also those stakeholders who have the president's ear, right? And that's why that demand was made for Canada to bring back U.S. alcohol, to put it back on the shelves. So there's a lot of levers Canada can pull, both as a buyer of U.S. goods and also as a supplier to U.S. consumers.
1: All right, Rini, we'll have to leave it there.
0: Thanks so much.
1: Thank you. Rini Rashid is a partner of trade law at the law firm McMillan LLP. Rob Dublé.
2: It's a little busy out there. So we did get some information on what's going on with the on-ramp to the McKay Bridge coming off Robier, Massachusetts. It's a broken down, I think it was a garbage dump truck on the ramp there. It's pulled over to the side, but it does make things get a little gummy moving through there. Massachusetts Avenue is probably the busiest right now. If you took Barrington, you could do the loop and get on the bridge actually beyond where that is. So if that works out for you, I would suggest doing that for the next little bit. Once you're on either of the bridges, really, the bridges themselves in both directions are moving fine. If you're on the Dartmouth side of things, we do know that there is an incident that's been reported on Windmill. It's technically at that intersection with Victoria. Does see traffic backed up down Victoria to the 111. There's also still heavy traffic happening outbound on Main Street. Getting into that Forest Hills Parkway intersection, that's backed up as far as Brigadoon Avenue, which is, I think, about 2 kilometers of heavy traffic moving straight through there. The incident that caused it's been cleared, but still seeing a lot of traffic in that area. Also, still heavy traffic on the 107 headed for that same intersection. I know there's road work that was at least happening at some point today, and they may have wrapped it up for the day in that area, but there's about 3 kilometers of heavy traffic moving into that intersection. So you're going to want to give yourself a little more time to get through there, and call us or text us if you see anything else happening today. 902-222-3802.
1: Alan Sillaboy is a Mi'kmaq artist who does just about everything. Originally from the Millbrook First Nation, his work promotes Mi'kmaq culture, language, and history. Whether it's paintings, music, books, or animation, Sillaboy has been creating powerful works for decades. He won Best Animated Production for Wolverine and Little Thunder, an eel hunting adventure at the 2026 Screen Nova Scotia Awards. And this month, he was named to the Order of Nova Scotia. He joins us now to talk about this recognition and his career. Welcome back to Main Street.
3: Oh, thank you. Thank you very much.
1: How did it feel when you heard you were selected to be part of the Order of Nova Scotia?
3: I was a little surprised. I didn't expect this. So it sort of

0: I never thought about that, but I'm really honored to accept to have this award. I am very, very honored that I didn't really see this coming. So it's great.
1: And what was it like when you answered that phone call when you weren't expecting it? What was it like to get that phone call?
0: Well, I was aware of the award, you know, but I never really thought of, you know, that I would be getting the call. So I was a little surprised and had to sort of get it digested a little bit. And yeah, but it's a great honor. I'm pleased to have it.
1: What makes you still excited to go to work and work and create art every day?
0: Well, I just enjoy the process of making art and trying to go somewhere different every day. It's still an adventure, still curious, and still, you know, working on reclaiming culture and researching and bringing more information about my culture out and as an artist, you know, to the public. And I think it's a benefit for the whole community at large.
1: Are you in the studio every day?
0: Yes, I am. Actually, I'm in the studio right now.
1: Oh, what are you working on today? Are you allowed to share?
0: Well, sure. I'm painting on a whale, but I work on several projects at the same time. So I'd like to have a number of projects to go one to another, and keeps me motivated.
1: In terms of like kind of your creative process or being inspired by what's around you, do your several projects kind of melt into one another or like bleed into one another in some way?
0: Well, yeah, I work on music as well. We do animation and all sorts of other projects, multimedia as well. So any kind of new medium that I'm interested in, I like to try it out, and that's how I got into different mediums, especially like animation and the music as well.
1: What was it like learning animation?
0: Well, I did a show quite a long time ago at the Lord Beaverbrook Art Gallery, and Little Thunder was a character I read about in the Stone Canoe. And so I started to work using Little Thunder, and eventually I saw him as a living entity or a moving. So animation was something I wanted to try. So I got some help from the animation people at the community college in Truro, and had some volunteers help me. And they were all students learning animation. I was learning with them. So that's kind of how it grew.
1: What's it like working in animation and multimedia and these, like, you know, new forms of artistic expression while also preserving Mi'kmaq culture and heritage? How do you kind of merge those two into your art?
0: Well, I think culture is not static. It's not just one thing, or it's just not frozen. It's always evolving, and we are evolving. So, you know, but I'm researching information, and then I'm turning that into art. But it's really great when you have different ways to make new art. And so it's always looking ahead and seeing what's coming down that I can use, you know, that for the next project.
1: How do you feel when you see young Mi'kmaq artists working today?
0: Well, it's really exciting nowadays because, you know, you have social media, and in fact, that's how people got to know me as well, just with the Daily Drum and so on. But, you know, you can see so many young artists, and they have a way to find an audience in social media. So it's quite exciting. And, you know, I'm just waiting for, you know, the next new artist and to see what they're doing.
1: Social media seems

0: seems to play a large part in artists getting their work out there, right? It seems like I see young Mi'kmaq artists posting like their beadwork and things online. Is that what you see as well?
1: Absolutely. It brings us all together also too. You know, it's just communication. It's working with each other and being aware of the bigger community and contributing. And it's just the social media, that's the a positive side of the social media, is that, you know, we are connected. You can learn about each other and see what everyone's doing. I found it to be a big help in my career.
0: And we've been talking about your career, and it's been a storied career. You're now been named to the Order of Nova Scotia, but and you said you're working on multiple projects in your studio. What's making you excited about future projects?
1: We're working on different projects and working on music. The Thundermakers are going to go into the studio soon. We're working on making a record company that will be have updates soon about that project. But several projects working at the same time. And also I have a studio in Millbrook and Millbrook First Nation, and then also we perform here. We're going to have performances at my studio as well. Music Nova Scotia will be doing a venue here, so we have lots of things that are happening.
0: Oh wow, that's a lot, and a record company. That's big news.
1: Well, we'll have more to say about it soon, but it's in the process. So,
0: okay.
1: Stay tuned for that.
0: Yeah, keep us posted.
1: Yes.
0: All right, Alan, thank you so much for this. Wallalin. Alan Salim.
1: Nemultis, till the next time.
0: Say that one more time.
1: Nemultis. Nemultis, till the next time.
0: Okay. Well.
1: Yeah, we don't say goodbye.
0: Perfect. Well, Alan, I'm sure we'll cross paths again soon.
1: Yes, I hope so. Thank you.
0: Alan Sillaboy is a Mi'kmaq artist from Millbrook, Nova Scotia, and he's just been named to the Order of Nova Scotia.
2: Tangan udah mahana, ujilau sit kamu.

0: ways I say. Your way is more powerful.
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0: So gently.

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0: A little bit of a crisis. 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
1: Calls for help was a common theme in Escazone Sunday night. The community received more than 140 millimeters of rain. Jaime Batiste, who is the MP for the area, recorded his sister's shop flooding. He was called in to help while water rushed in.
2: When I went in, there was about 3 to 4 inches of water.
1: Merchandise was saved, but there was water damage to the floors and walls.
2: I'm sure we're going to have to re-gut the floor.
1: Down the road, the river next to Kevin McNeil's trailer overflowed its bank, almost taking his RV with it.
3: I was scared I was going to lose it with water. I was lucky I didn't. I don't understand why it didn't go, but it's still there, thank God.
1: Chief Leroy Denny says his team was busy cleaning up debris today and assessing the damage.
4: A lot of flooded basements and roof leaks, really. So we had like around 20 calls of roof leaks and over 25 calls for basements. And we're still getting calls now this morning.
1: Denny says there were no injuries as a result of the flooding, but says it will be a while before all the damage is assessed and cleaned up. Kyle Moore, CBC News, Escazone.
5: A senior official with the Halifax Chamber of Commerce says the latest tariffs and further tariff threats being imposed by the Trump administration are impacting businesses in a number of ways. Peter McCaskill is with the Halifax Chamber of Commerce. He says the tariffs affect about 1,800 Nova Scotia jobs.
6: But the biggest impact really is this continued instability in the marketplace. Our businesses have been dealing with unpredictability for the last 18 months. This just adds to that. And in times like this, when businesses don't have predictability, they're faced with decisions of hiring and with investment, and they're not going to do that at the same rate that they may otherwise do.
5: Despite the uncertainty, McCaskill says Nova Scotia businesses have been fairly resilient over the last year and a half. He says businesses are working to diversify their business, but it does take time. In a statement, the province says while it can't control what the U.S. does, it can work on strategies to make Nova Scotia less reliant on the U.S. in a number of sectors. The Nova Scotia government says fires caused by lithium-ion batteries are on the rise in the province. They're found in everything from smartphones to laptops, cars, cordless vacuums, and e-bikes and e-scooters. Andy Wenzel is the province's acting assistant fire marshal. He says fire departments are getting 7 to 8 calls every day about lithium-ion batteries causing fires.
7: These fires start off with smoke, heat, as in every normal fire does. And then what happens is they go into what's called thermal runaway. And a thermal runaway is basically creating its own fire and own oxygen. And it can create projectiles that can go up to 45 feet away and cause fires in other areas as well.
5: Wenzel says fumes from lithium-ion battery caused fires are very toxic. He says the majority of the fires are caused by rough use of the batteries, taking the batteries apart, or charging the batteries in places they should not be charged. Well, premiers in Quebec, New Brunswick, and PEI are urging residents to buy local as Canada's trade war with the U.S. escalates. The calls follow new 50% tariffs on billions of dollars worth of Canadian exports, including food, dairy products, and manufactured goods. Prime Minister Mark Carney has promised dollar-for-dollar retaliation beginning next month, with more details and support measures expected soon. Eastern premiers say choosing Canadian-made products can help local businesses, workers, and regional economies from the impact of the tariffs. The Nova Scotia government announced upgrades and updates to 14 road locations that will be implemented this fall. The changes are aimed at improving traffic flow and safety. Ben Dornan has that story.
8: For drivers leaving downtown Dartmouth and heading towards the McDonald Bridge, there will soon be 3 left turn lanes, including a newly added transit priority lane. It's one of the 14 changes coming to Halifax roadways. The province and Link Nova Scotia will work with HRM and Halifax Harbour Bridges to implement the plan. Nova Scotia Public Works Minister Fred Tilley says the changes will benefit drivers, cyclists, and pedestrians alike.
9: You know, safety should be always our number one priority when we're looking at improvements or investments in our road system.
8: The update will also eliminate the ability for drivers to make a left turn at some intersections, including Gottigen Street onto Brunswick Street and from Oxford Street onto Jubilee Road. Justin Tanner is the Director of Engineering and Planning at Link Nova Scotia.
10: In the example of removing left turns, that's one of the higher conflict movements between vehicles and pedestrians. So some of those left turn restrictions, while they are aimed at improving traffic flow, they also provide a pedestrian safety benefit as well.
8: He says the updates will be implemented across HRM this fall. Ben Dornan, CBC News, Halifax.
5: And finally, foam deer and turkeys were among the targets for archers in Cumberland County over the weekend.

0: weekend. It was the fifth annual tournament at Down by the Bay Archery. People from across the Maritimes competed at the club outside of Parsboro. Owner Dorothy Best picked up the sport in her late 60s and has since won two national gold medals.
1: I try not to put too much value on the medals. It's a sport that it increases your focus and your concentration, and it helps to improve yourself.
0: Best has transformed part of her 32-hectare property into an archery course, and she now coaches local youth in the sport. And that's the CBC News to this hour.
2: Thanks, Cassie. We'll take a look now at the weather with CBC's afternoon meteorologist, Tina Simpkin. Hi, Tina.
3: Hi. We were talking about those who have it and those who don't. And yes. We were talking about rain. And yesterday was such a weird day where most of the Atlantic coast at least saw some rain. But as you were saying, through the Annapolis Valley, you didn't get a drop where you were.
2: No.
3: And that's a little bit of a different scenario today. Now it's starting to dry out along the Atlantic coast, but I was just looking at the radar over the last, hour or so, and those scattered showers have been developing in through the Annapolis Valley. So that's where the rain is right now. So we've got lots of haves and have-nots, and basically that's going to be the case over the next 24 hours. The showers are pretty widespread across northern Nova Scotia, stretching into Cumberland County, into parts of the Annapolis Valley, Kentville now starting to get wet, and those showers stretch in through areas of the Annapolis Valley, including Annapolis County. So we've got lots of showers going on there, but a little bit of a lull in the weather, if you will, elsewhere, with a few showers showing up on the radar right now, just very light. There still is that severe thunderstorm watch. So with these thunderstorms, they are capable of putting down a lot of rain in localized areas in a short amount of time. Halifax County per se and southern parts of Colchester County are not under the watch right now. That environment Canada has issued earlier this morning. They have since been dropped, but that's not to say that we won't experience a thunderstorm or two. We are still in the mix for some scattered showers, possibly an isolated thunderstorm for the next couple of hours. And then we'll keep showers in the forecast through the overnight hours. It's very steamy, and a good measure of that, you can talk about the relative humidity, and that's useful, but it's usually higher in the morning than it is in the afternoon, because what happens is the dew point temperature really measures how much moisture is in the atmosphere, and when the temperatures rise during the day, the spread between the dew point temperature and the actual temperature move away from one another, so there's more of a spread, so that's why the humidity goes down during the day. But when you have humidity levels, when you have dew point temperatures in the upper teens to lower 20s, which is what we have now, we can trace this air mass that's overhead to a tropical source. So okay. We can call this, it's safe to say, and it's pretty accurate to say that we're in a tropical air mass. It's really true. We've got dew point temperatures out there in the lower 20s, and that's what you would expect to see in the tropics. So it's very, very steamy.
2: So you don't need to travel?
3: No.
2: For like this end of summer vacation, you don't need to travel. The tropical air mass came to us.
3: Well, that's right. Welcome to the maritime tropics right now.
2: Right.
3: That's what we're in. That dew point temperature will be sliding downward over the next couple of days. So we'll notice a difference in the mornings, especially. It won't be as hot and humid when you step out the door. We'll keep the showers in the forecast for overnight tonight. Fog patches will certainly develop. Temperatures tomorrow should climb up into the upper 20s once again, a little bit cooler along the coast. But what we can expect for tomorrow, showers and maybe some fog patches in the morning. And then we should get some clearing mid-morning and into the early afternoon. That doesn't mean full sunshine, but I do think there will be lots of sunny breaks. But the clouds will return tomorrow afternoon, and that's where I think a shower or two is certainly not out of the question. Tonight, the winds get a little bit gusty out of the south, 20 gusting up to 40 kilometers per hour, and then tomorrow they become a little bit more south to southwesterly, and that's going to tap into some slightly drier, slightly cooler air, and that's when we'll start to notice the humidity going down. It's not going to be a quick drop in the humidity, but it will be a slow drop to more comfortable dew point temperatures.
2: Okay, my hair will be very happy then.
3: And then we'll be able to cool off a little bit more.
2: Yeah, excellent. Tina, thank you so much for this.
3: You're welcome.
2: Tina Simpkin is the CBC's afternoon meteorologist. You can see her full weather forecast on CBC Nova Scotia News at 6 o'clock on CBC Television. Rob Dublay, you've been keeping an eye on the traffic.
4: Yeah, a little good news to start it off. That dump truck that was stalled on the on-ramp to the McKay Bridge through the Windsor Street Exchange has been cleared away. There's still a bit of heavy traffic on Massachusetts Avenue trying to get down into there, but hopefully over the next couple of minutes that'll clear up. If you're on Joe Howe, unfortunately, still bumper to bumper from almost the Bi-High all the way down to the Exchange, so that may slow you up a little bit. On the Dartmouth side of things,

0: things. We do have a report of an incident that's happened at the intersection of Windmill and Victoria. Traffic is getting better, actually, moving through that area, so keep your eyes open there. And an earlier incident on Main Street outbound before the intersections with the Forest Hills Extension and Parkway. Still seeing heavy traffic moving outbound from almost as far back as Caledonia Road, the NSCC intersection. Brigadoon Avenue is where it's going to get very heavy on you. Stays that way all the way up to that intersection. And if you're taking the Forest Hills Extension to get into that intersection, there's quite a bit of heavy traffic heading through there. Earlier construction, I think, got things backed up, but it has yet to clear. I think the road work for the day has wrapped up, but at this point, traffic is not fully recovered. And also, wanted to throw it out there, just new here, motor vehicle collision reported on Highway 374 in Malay Falls. Do not know any more than that. So if you're in the area, send us a voice or a text message at 902-222-3802.
1: Thanks, Rob. As we're hearing in the news, these are tumultuous times in Canada-U.S. relations. Well, more chaotic than usual anyway. Earlier in the show, we reviewed how the situation has hit rock bottom as the Americans tried to force last-minute changes to a trade deal late last week. The Prime Minister instructed Team Canada to walk away from discussions on Friday, and the U.S. will now impose 50% tariffs on billions of dollars worth of Canadian imports. Prime Minister Mark Carney characterizes it as a trade war and promises retaliatory tariffs are coming in early September. Well, when it comes to war, let's take a historical trip down memory lane, because exactly 212 years ago today, British forces were at war with the U.S. in the War of 1812. On August 24th, 1814, British forces burned what was then called the President's Mansion, what we now call the White House. The mission was led by Major General Robert Ross, whose gravesite is in the old burying ground in Halifax. To review this pivotal moment in history that's often talked about, we're joined by Shirley Tillotson here in Studio A. She is Professor Emeritus with the Faculty of History at Dalhousie University. She's the author of three books. And Shirley's research specialty is in 20th century Canadian history, but she's interested in all matter of Canadian history. Thanks for coming into the studio.
2: Oh, thanks for inviting me. Glad to be here and talk about the weird features of historical memory with you.
1: So set the stage for us. What was going on in the War of 1812 in August of 1814?
2: It was very close to its end. The negotiations for peace were already underway in Ghent and Brussels. But, things weren't... What was going to be won or lost in that treaty depended on the performance of the militaries at that moment. And the end of the, or at least what looked like the end of the Napoleonic Wars had unleashed a whole, tens of thousands of hardened military veterans now at Britain's disposal to take on this troubling little sideshow in their North American colonies. So it was a moment when defending Canada, which remember at that point was like Southern Ontario and Southern Quebec, very little of this had to do with defending Nova Scotia or New Brunswick or Prince Edward. Defending Canada required both bolstering the forces in Ontario and Quebec. There was only 5,000 or 6,000 regular soldiers and some militias with regular British troops, but also bringing regular British troops into what were essentially diversionary actions in the southern United States, Washington, Baltimore, New Orleans, to divide the American forces, which were intent on adding Canada as a, not the 51st state, but an additional territory.
1: A few of those themes sound familiar, like being close to an agreement and, wanting to add more territory. What battle happened right before British forces set up on the president's mansion, what we call the White House today? What was happening there?
2: Well, the strategy of invading the whole Chesapeake Bay area had

0: devised by an Admiral Warren and then later his successor, Admiral Cochrane. And Cochrane's fleet was, and Rear Admiral Coburn's flotilla were raiding up and down the Chesapeake Bay. And part of their strategy was to get enslaved people from the plantations in that area to join
1: forces with them?
0: Join forces with them.
1: Yeah.
0: And we can... So that was going on. And Coburn, who was leading that action, carried Ross and his 4,500 strong force into the Chesapeake with the aim of going to Washington. They met a force of militia at Bladenburg and found that relatively easygoing. I mean, none of this is easy. You know, 200 men died on one side and 250 on the other. But it gave, I'm sure it gave Ross some confidence that there wasn't a formidable military wall awaiting him in Washington. So he and Coburn were ready to go forward and grab the glory. It looked like, you know, an exciting target, not just another battle. And Cochrane actually started to worry that they were too deep into enemy territory with really quite a small force. And he said, you know, sent them a messenger saying, don't go all the way to Washington. And apparently Coburn looked at Ross and Ross looked at Coburn and said, no, we're going. So that was how they ended up in Washington. Yeah.
1: Okay. And can you tell us more about Major General Robert Ross, who led this attack?
0: So he is buried here in Halifax, and his tombstone, it's a big, one of those big boxed style monuments, mentions his conquest of the city of Washington. They were there for only 24 hours, 26 hours, I should point out. Anyhow, Ross, I mean, he had been all over Egypt, Portugal, France. He'd been wounded in battle many times. He was, again, a hardened veteran of the Napoleonic Wars, and much, he had impressed Duke of Wellington, and he was a serious guy.
1: So you impressed the Duke of Wellington, that's a pretty tall order.
0: Yeah, if you've read Sharpe's Rifles. Sorry, as you can tell, I'm not a military historian. But yes, he was a meritorious, serious leader.
1: But he didn't last much longer after that. He died shortly afterwards.
0: Yes. So the after the... He was supposedly a wonderful gentleman in Washington and only burned public buildings. That's not entirely clear. But certainly his project was simply to do the symbolic thing and then move on to Baltimore, which was going to be the serious military engagement. And there, you know, fully in the thick of battle, as was apparently his wont, he was taken out by snipers and died on September 12th.
1: Wow. Okay. And so then he came here to Halifax.
0: Yeah.
1: His body.
0: Yeah. It wasn't uncommon for military men to be buried at the kind of station where they were last stationed. And he was, you know, Halifax was the naval dockyard for the North Atlantic until 1820. So, yes, and, you know, the American... American tourists and the tour guides love to talk about how his body was shipped here in a barrel of rum, because that is, in fact, how you preserved bodies that were being transported in those days. And so, but, you know, it's a big tomb. It mentions the Washington foray. And I would argue that it's as much Coburn, possibly even more,
1: right,
0: who really drove that decision. It depends on who you read. Certainly, he was a joint leader with Rear Admiral Coburn of the campaign.
1: So Ross and Coburn go to Washington. Mm-hmm. They only spend like 24 hours or 26 hours there. And so how did they come to, I guess, land at the president's mansion? Like, how did that, do you know how that kind of

0: Oh, wait, it was
1: decision came about.
0: The decision was made to target public buildings. President's Mansion, the Capitol building was also burned, the Treasury building. Apparently, the Americans blew up some of their own installations before they left. You know, it's not an unusual form of military tactic at the period. Fire is a great weapon in the 18th and 19th century. And so, it was symbolic, it was frightening, but it wasn't in a sense of, they didn't gain territory. And it was only one of a series of actions, arguably, if they had prevailed at the Battle of New Orleans later on, they would have had a better advantage at the treaty table. It had symbolic value, to be sure, and that was why they were there.
1: And it was a retaliation.
0: Oh, yeah.
1: Okay.
0: That's right. So the Americans could always come back anytime a Canadian says, we burned down the White House. And I said, well, we completely decimated York the year before.
1: Right.
0: I mean, it was meant to be a deterrent, too. But the war was kind of really running out. The summer of 1814 was like a last major push.
1: Okay.
0: This was an element in that push for the defense of Canada by, drawing American forces supposedly back to the South.
1: And this incident, it gets trotted out as like a significant event in Canada-U.S. relations. But it is worth noting we're talking about British forces, not Canadian.
0: Yes, yes.
1: So with that in mind, what ripple effects came afterwards for Canada-U.S. relations?
0: So one of the reasons I came on the show today is that I wanted to say, I wish people would stop saying Canada burned down the White House. It's stolen valor. We didn't. British regular forces under the command of Britons in a war between Britain and the United States. So I wish its legacy was not this. I kind of blame Pierre Burton. He had a big popular book in 1981, and references in the Globe and Mail, it's an easy database to search, to the burning down of Washington really only seemed to start. I searched for the whole period, 1844 on. References to burning down Washington really only seemed to start in the 1980s. So one of the legacies I would suggest is that as in the 1980s, when there's a surge of economic nationalism in relationship to the states, this is a symbolic thing that people like to bring out and wave around. I feel always a little uncomfortable because, War of 1812, the Canada that it had to do with was Ontario and Quebec.
1: Right.
0: Nova Scotia, we were there raking in the money from British military spending in Halifax, that we got money for building Province House. Some of the early money for Dalhousie came from spoils of war, the capture of Castine and Penobscot Bay around the same time. So legacies certainly include money to Nova Scotia. And legacies include a big part of the African Nova Scotian community because it was many of them descended from the people from the plantations of the Chesapeake who are told by Cochrane that they will get to be free settlers if they join the forces of the, if they come to the British ships.
1: Okay.
0: So that's a legacy to our community that I think is of interest in this campaign. And it's true, as opposed to the Canada burned down the White House, which is not.
1: Well, Shirley, we appreciate you setting the record straight
0: today.
1: Thank you. We know.
0: I love the chance to be able to say that. That will have no effect. People will keep on saying it.
1: Well, we'll remember.
0: Thank you.
1: Shirley Tillotson is Professor Emeritus with the Faculty of History at Dalhousie University. She's the author of three books. And now here's the late, great Leonard Cohen with Democracy from his album, The Future.

0: That's Leonard Cohen with Democracy. Rob Dublay is here with Traffic.
1: Yeah. So good news for bridge users, both of them, both directions. Things are moving really well. Even the Windsor Street Exchange and Massachusetts Avenue, they've all cleared up. If you are on the Dartmouth side of things, you're on the 118 headed south towards the 111. We did get a report of an incident just after the Commodore Drive entryway to the 111, and traffic is a little busy there anyway. Right now, almost backed up to Wright Avenue, so just be careful moving through there. And I am still looking at heavy traffic on Main Street outbound, headed towards that intersection with the Forest Hills Parkway, still backed up almost as far as Caledonia Road. There is some road work that's happening there at the moment, I believe, so that's probably what's causing that. And if you're using the 107 to get into that same intersection, traffic's backed up for about 4 kilometers, which is pretty much as far back as I think that's the overpass that would get you down to Waverly. So you'll have a wait no matter which way you go. If you have any more information on what's happening anywhere in traffic, 902-222-3802.
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4: I'm Salima Shivji. We'll only return to the negotiating table when the Americans have the right attitude. That's the message from the Prime Minister as President Donald Trump again threatens wider tariffs, this time against cars and steel. We'll have all the angles as the trade fault lines with the U.S. deepen later on Your World Tonight at 6, 6:30 in Newfoundland.
5: From CBC News, The World This Hour, I'm Stephanie Skanderas. The Trump administration is threatening to hit key Canadian sectors with more tariffs in the new year. It comes after Prime Minister Mark Carney suspended trade negotiations Friday, saying the U.S. asked for too much and offered too little.

0: prayed. And closer to 6 o'clock, people in Escuzoni First Nation and Cape Breton suffered some flooding after heavy rain yesterday into today. The CBC's Kyle Moore speaks with people whose properties have been affected. Rob Dublay has been keeping an eye on traffic all afternoon. And Rob, what's it like?
1: Yeah, it's a bit, I'll call it strange. So downtown has a little, you know, Barrington, Lower Water. There's some busyness there. Bridges, both of them, both directions, great shape. It's the Dartmouth side of things where we're seemingly most of our attention is being drawn this afternoon. So incident reported outbound on Windmill, that intersection of Windmill and Victoria. Traffic was having a bit of a time getting through there earlier. It does seem to clear up, but the incident is still listed as active. So we're going to just... be careful moving through there. There's also been one for the longest time on that off ramp from the 111 that gets you to Burnside Drive. So just be aware of that. And then the 118 headed south alongside Dartmouth Crossing. There's an incident reported after Commodore Drive. Traffic's a little bit heavy in there. So once you get around the Wright Avenue section of it, slow up because you don't want to come up on it too quickly. And then there's this whole thing with whatever's happening at the intersection of Main Street and the Forest Hills Extension on Dartmouth side of things there. So outbound traffic on Main Street still almost as far back as Caledonia Road or Woodlawn Road where NSCC is there. And that's about, I think it was about 3 kilometers of kind of bumper to bumper traffic getting into that intersection. And if you're taking the 107 to get into there, we are almost as far back as the Montague Road overpass, which is about 4.5 kilometers of heavy traffic getting through there. So no matter which way you're going to go, you're going to have to be prepared for some delays. Call us or text us if you see anything else. 902-222-3802. 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
2: Thanks, Rob. Well, Escuzoni First Nation in Cape Breton is working to dry out basements of homes and businesses after last night's torrential rains. Heavy rainfall caused havoc in parts of Cape Breton overnight, but Escuzoni was hardest hit. The rain washed out some roads and driveways in the community as well. Also in the news, the Nova Scotia government says fires caused by lithium-ion batteries are on the rise. The province's acting assistant fire marshal says fire departments in Nova Scotia are getting 7 to 8 calls every day about lithium-ion battery fires. And the province announced upgrades and updates to 14 road locations that will be implemented this fall. The changes are aimed at improving traffic flow and safety. And I'll have more news coming up at 5:30.
0: Thanks, Cassie. Last week, we spoke with Heather Cruikshanks about tariffs when trade talks seemed a little more optimistic. Since then, negotiations have failed, and the Trump administration rolled out 50% tariffs on $20 billion worth of Canadian goods. In a post on Truth Social today, Trump says he plans to put 50% tariffs on automobiles, car parts, and steel starting January 1st, 2027. A statement from the Nova Scotia provincial government says, "We will help Nova Scotia businesses find new customers in new markets so their success is not dependent on the decisions of President Trump. And we will continue urging Nova Scotians to remain Nova Scotia loyal and support the businesses, workers, and products here at home." Heather Cruikshanks is the owner of Ellie Cruikshanks Sheet Metal, based here in Halifax. She joins us again to talk about these updates. Hi, Heather.
3: Hi, how are you doing?
0: Good. Well, thanks for joining us again. And I think the news is different than what we were thinking it might be last week. When you heard that the trade talks fell through, what were your initial thoughts?
3: I was not surprised. You know, you're dealing with a... You're not dealing with a government that is rational. And I think that most Canadians were prepared for this. And with the poll that came out recently, 76% of Canadians agreed that Carney should have said, yes, we're leaving the room. I think that's a pretty good number and really does send a huge message. So I wasn't surprised. And... it's going to be interesting to see how this all rolls out because you're dealing again with somebody or with a government that is not, you're playing by the rules. And at the end of the day, are the tariffs really about the tariffs or is it about we becoming the 51st state so they can get our critical minerals, oil, hydro, water? I think that's more what's in play. J.D. Vance even made a mistake and called us a state yesterday instead of a country. So the tariffs are basically a penalty. So we're in the penalty box right now and because we didn't play the game the way they wanted to play.

0: play it. And I don't think we can do that anymore. It's going to hurt. Yep, absolutely it's going to hurt. But I feel that if we do things right, it'll be short-term pain for long-term gain. We do have to, this is a wake-up call for us. We have been complacent in our trade, and we relied on the states perhaps more than we should have, and we're paying the price for that now. Now it's time for us to look inside Canada as well as expanding other markets. The cost, yep, we're going to pay, but from what I've been able to find out, there was already a quota on foreign metals coming into the country. So we weren't buying as much American steel as people would think we have been. And there are other markets.
1: And what's the pain, what's the short-term pain going to be for your business?
0: So there will be increases in price. So here's where it gets interesting. The increases should only be the tariff, not suppliers taking advantage of situations, which is what we saw during COVID. So we can't allow that to happen. The government cannot allow that to happen. And I don't believe in handing out support where it's not actually needed. I think there will be industries that will be extremely affected. The automotive, yeah, there'll be, we will, not as much. But you've got to look at dairy. I read where there's a supplier in Manitoba of honey. He will probably not be able to survive. So I think that's where support has to be, to support small industries like that. Steel, aluminum, I think we're going to do okay with that. He is going to levy other. So he's going to throw it. Basically, he's going to take a dart. He's going to throw it at the dartboard and say, okay, when am I going to put a tariff on today? That can only go on for so long. And at some point in time, the American people are going to realize they're paying for it as well.
1: And just remind us, because I know we did speak last Wednesday, but your company is sheet metal. So where do you buy your sheet metal from? Where does it go?
0: We have a supplier that actually buys from the mills. Now, our Canadian mills have upped their game. So they are producing more steel than they had prior to, because a number of years ago, we had an Asian market that came in and really undercut our Canadian mills. And so they dialed things back to run at maybe 60%. And because, listen, at the end of the day, people will go for the cheapest price. Mm-hmm. And that's not always the best way to do it. So because of COVID, which did affect the Asian market as well, our mills had to up the game. And again, they've upped the game now because, of course, with the tariffs and everything else. We have to buy Canadian or find other markets other than the Americans. We can never allow ourselves to get back into this position. So the effect that it's going to have on us will be an increase in the cost of buying the sheet metal. So for companies that produce, let's say, steel studs, their cost will go up. It's not going to be something that is going to be so critical that people are just going to pack their bags and go home. No, we're going to continue on because you know why? We have to. We have to build the high rises. We have to build the residential homes. And they will get done with the support, the proper support from the federal government, the provinces, until we can actually get clear of the tariffs that are being imposed on us by the Americans.
1: And so what do you mean that Canadian mills have really upped their game? Have they been creating like a higher quality product or?
0: No, they're increased their output.
1: Okay.
0: Yeah. So with increasing their output, and I believe actually it goes back a couple years after COVID that they started to do that. Now, there are still things that, yes, we have to buy from, like I believe it's structural steel, things like that, does get produced in the States, comes to Canada for our bridges and things like that. why can't we do that here? Why can't we? Yeah, now I realize it takes probably 5 years to build a plant to be able and get the equipment to do that.

0: That's investing in your country. That's investing in, you know, the livelihoods of Canadians, because we're going to have to diversify in some of these workers. They may lose their job here, but so we need to find a place that they can be retrained and put them someplace else. We have to think outside the box.
1: We've been seeing lots of projects being announced by the federal government today, the shipbuilding in Quebec, that maybe that will be some jobs. But do you think this is something that the government should look into, having a structural steel plant here in the country?
0: There are so many options out there. You know, if we go back in our history, this province was a manufacturing province. So we have to start looking back at history and say, oh, what worked, what didn't? And I think by doing that, we'll become more self-sufficient, and at least the money that we pay will go back into the province. So if you buy a product, you know what's going in to pay for the manufacturing plant in Amherst or in Truro. You know, I know it sounds easy, and I know it's not easy, and I know it's going to take a lot of thought and money, but we don't have the time. So we have to start thinking about it now. I think Carney did absolutely the right thing. If anything, you know, I think it's renewed our patriotic feeling for Canadians. I think that they're all behind him right now, regardless of what party. What better time to build Canada? So, I mean, there's no way we can allow the Americans to get what they want. Changing the rules at the last hour, come on. Like, you know, that's just not right. And, you know, we have a lot to offer. Canada is a great country. We have critical minerals, as I said, oil, hydro, water. We supply the northeastern seaboard of the states with power.
1: And Heather, you mentioned you get your I keep thinking like metal, you're for the sheet metal from a Canadian supplier. Do you have to pay now that these 50% tariffs were implemented on Saturday on aluminum and steel on Canadian products? I guess it's American companies that would have to pay those tariffs. But if there's retaliatory tariffs, would you be seeing any impact buying, but at all?
0: And there could be, unless the product is actually coming in from Asia or Europe. So, you know, there will, as I said, structural steel, I believe, is one of the things. I'm not a specialist on that. I do ductwork and things like that, but I believe that's one that does get fabricated in the States. But our supplier buys some American, but most of it is from offshore or Canadian. Okay. So we will see a bump because, you know, it's going to get spread out. But that's 2 or 3 months down the road because, remember, these companies all have inventory.
1: Right.
0: So a lot can change, as we know, in a week.
1: So you could see a change in the price. You might have to pay a tariff.
0: We could. Yep. You can never say never because we don't know actually how things are going to roll out with this. I don't think anybody does other than the cabinet. But even them, we don't know. Let's face it, Trump puts 50% on today, and then he backs off and changes it to 35, and then it goes to 25. Just to try to manage that is going to be extremely hard for companies, let alone the government, to figure out how it's all going to work. Remember, tariffs are a tax on the people at the end of the day. That's what it is. It all gets passed down to the consumer.
1: All right. Well, Heather, we'll have to leave it there. I'm sure we'll check back in with you down the line on how things are going.
0: Not a problem.
1: All right. Heather Cruikshanks is the owner of Ellie Cruikshanks Sheet Metal in Halifax.

0: As Canada faces growing trade tensions with the U.S., as we've been discussing, there's more focus on finding new trading partners and trading routes. New research suggests ice-strengthened ships could keep the Port of Churchill on the western shore of Hudson Bay open much longer. The current shipping season is about 4 months. Researchers say it could eventually stretch to most of the year. But there are challenges. Joining us to talk about what a bigger Port of Churchill could mean for Canadian trade is Sable Ray. He's the James McGill Professor of Supply Chain Management at McGill University. Welcome to Main Street.
1: Thank you very much for having me.
0: Canada is, of course, right in the middle of an ongoing trade dispute with the United States. So put this port into context for us. How important is the Port of Churchill in diversifying Canada's trading relations with countries other than the U.S.?
1: In one line, it's extremely important. The main reason is that we have been very much focused on south of the border. And as we see this trade relationship going through a lot of turmoil, there is a need for diversifying the relationship, and Churchill Port will especially help us in diversifying more towards Europe, Northern Europe, but not only Europe, it might go as south as North Africa. So it will open up a lot of ports in Europe, in the sense it's not that we do not go there, but it will make it much cheaper and faster to get to Europe, which will make it that it will be less costly, as well as maybe the volume of exports might be also increasing. So it will help us a lot in diversifying towards Europe.
0: Which industries and commodities could benefit the most from a longer shipping season?
1: A lot of things that are mostly focused on prairies. So if you think about grains, whether it is wheat, whether it is lentils, and so on, these are absolutely will benefit a lot. These are tailor-made for marine transportation in large bulk carriers, but also we will get a lot of benefits from the critical minerals like nickel and chromium and so on. Those will also be able to be shipped through Port of Churchill, and they are talking about LNG terminal, offshore LNG terminal also. So LNG is also a possibility. So there are lots of opportunities for exports. This port can also be used for getting to the very remote indigenous community and the mining towns, who get their supplies only limited times during the year to get them their supplies whole over the year.
0: Because there is mining and gold mining just pretty much a straight shot north of Churchill, right?
1: Along Exactly. So all of these things, these mining towns as well as the indigenous communities, can also get help if we can keep this port open most of the year, if not the whole year.
0: What does it mean, like, in a strategic sense, to have a port at Churchill? Like, we have a port here in Halifax. Obviously, we're on the East Coast, and there's lots of shipping from the East Coast. There's a port in Vancouver for goods on that side of the country. What does it mean to have a port in Manitoba, kind of smack dab in the middle of the country?
1: Yeah, so you see that I do not think it will impact the Halifax, the Eastern Canada ports, or even Montreal ports, Quebec City ports, that much, because Halifax ports and Montreal and Quebec City ports are mostly for container goods, basically. But for bulk goods, like what we talked about, cranes and all, they are using those ports, but it will be much easier for them, rather than, because marine transportation is by far the cheapest form of transportation. So rather than taking all these three things through rail, which is now used,

0: to go to the ports in St. Lawrence Riverway or to Halifax, they can go easily to Churchill, basically. So it will be much easier in terms of the transportation time and cost for them to go there.
1: What needs to happen to make the expansion work from a business and supply chain perspective?
0: Two things need to happen. First thing, the port needs to be developed. The port today is designed for 4 months. Now a lot of things need to happen, dredging of the ports to make it deeper so that the ships can come during the winter. There are specialized tugboats. If there is LNG terminal, the specialized terminal, all these things need to happen. But also the supply chain infrastructure so that the port can operate throughout the year. Things like all-weather roads, all-weather train lines, because that now the goods trains can only come, only are designed to come during the summer months. Now, if you want to get it, if the port has to open 12 months, the railway lines and the roads also have to work 12 months. So all of these things have to happen. And that means a huge amount of investment has to happen to develop the port and the infrastructure.
1: In the minute we have left here, what are the biggest challenges that could get in the way? And I know there's lots of polar bears around Churchill as well.
0: No, the biggest issue will be money. How quickly can we get the money? And can we make a business? Like, again, we are seeing that technically they are saying that it is possible, but we have to go a bit more details to see really how possible it is and where can we get this investment. It will not be cheap. It will be very expensive. So where will we get the money? That will be the biggest issue.
1: All right. Well, we'll leave it there. Thank you so much for this.
0: Thank you for having me.
1: Sabal Ray is the James McGill Professor of Supply Chain Management at McGill University. Rob Dublay, you've been keeping a close eye on traffic all afternoon. What's happening now?
2: Yeah, unfortunately, very little change. So one, and not for the better, change that's on the board here, is a report of an incident on the 111 as you're coming down towards the McKay Bridge. It's kind of right before you would be getting into the former Toll Plaza. Now, traffic is actually in pretty decent shape there. At times at 5:30 in the afternoon, we could see quite a bit of traffic in that area. Right now, the heaviest really only happening from the Victoria Road interchange down to the former Toll Plaza, which is great. Hopefully it doesn't change. I do not know exactly what is happening in that situation. It may be just a, you know, stalled vehicle to the side of the road or something like that. So if you're in that area and you have any information, you know, we'd love to hear from you. That also that incident on the 118 that was headed south, headed for the 111, that's been cleared, which is delightful. Unfortunately, there's still heavy traffic happening in that stretch of roadway between Wright Avenue and just slightly beyond the Commodore Drive intersection. And then we get to the Forest Hills Extension, moving into that intersection with Main Street, which has been having a rough go for most of the afternoon. Right now, it looks like about a little more than a 4 kilometer tailback from that intersection. And it's been that way for quite some time. I know there was some road work happening in that area earlier today. I don't know if that job is wrapped up for the day or what's going on, but there is still heavy traffic there. Also still quite heavy traffic on Main Street outbound into that same intersection where that's backed up almost to Caledonia Road. So I think that's going to be 2.5 or so, maybe 3 kilometers of bumper to bumper traffic just to get out through there. So you're going to have a bit of a wait no matter which way you go. If you are also using Portland Street, for some reason there's some heavy traffic outbound in Portland before Caledonia Road. That one's backed up to Portland Estates Boulevard. That does happen from time to time, and it looks like it is there now. Outside of the city, things seem to be moving very well. But if I'm wrong, or you see anything else coming up in traffic this afternoon, all you really have to do is pick up the phone and send us a voice message or a text message. And of course, the number for that is 902-222-3802.
1: All right. Thanks, Rob. After the 5:30 news, we'll check in with the business desk to hear more about how these tariffs are affecting the Canadian economy. That's with Chris Edwards. Stay tuned for your local news. Coming up with Cassie Williams.
3: Here's the CBC News for Nova Scotia. Good evening. I'm Cassie Williams. A lot of people in Eskazoni First Nation were reaching out for help last night as the community tried to cope with widespread flooding. The area received more than 140 millimeters of rain. Businesses and basements flooded.

0: And some roads and driveways washed out. Leroy Denny is chief of Eskazoni First Nation. He says crews responded to more than 25 homes with flooded basements and leaky roofs. But he says it could have been worse.
1: The river was rising quickly and there's homes down below. So we're very lucky that it stopped raining.
0: Denny says there were no injuries as a result of the flooding, but he says it will be a while before

0: Michael is with the Halifax Chamber of Commerce. He says the latest tariffs and further tariff threats being imposed by the Trump administration are having a number of impacts. He says the biggest of which has been dealing with the unknown when it comes to the on-again, off-again tariffs.
1: But one thing I would say is that our businesses here in Halifax, in Nova Scotia, have been resilient through this. So for 18 months, it's been the threat of tariffs. It's been no tariffs. It's been tariffs. It's been more tariffs. So they're just this constant instability has meant that they've already had to make some different decisions. They've made some decisions on supply chains. They've made some decisions on investment projects. Maybe they're delaying things as a result of this.
0: McCoskill says the tariffs affect about 1,800 Nova Scotia jobs. In a statement, the province says while it cannot control what the U.S. does, it can work on strategies to make Nova Scotia less reliant on the U.S. in a number of sectors. The province is seeing an uptick in the number of fires caused by lithium-ion batteries. Andy Wenzel is acting assistant fire marshal to the province. He says departments are getting 7 to 8 calls every single day. Lithium-ion batteries are in cars, smartphones, laptops, even e-bikes and e-scooters. He says the fumes can be especially toxic to humans when they burn.
2: Make sure that you're using the cord that came with the charger, the cord that came with the e-bike, the cord that came with the material. Make sure you're using manufacturer's suggested instructions for charging, okay? Make sure you charge them according to what the manufacturer state. Place them on a dry, level, flat surface out of the sun. If they're under 0 degrees Celsius or over 40 degrees Celsius, do not charge them. They can be dangerous.
0: When it comes to charging e-bikes and e-scooters, Wenzel says they are safe to be in the house, but the province suggests they be charged out of the home and never stored near exits. He says they should be placed in areas where they can't be dropped or knocked over. Well, the province announced today it's making improvements this fall to various roadways and intersections across HRM aimed at improving traffic flow and safety. The updates will be a joint effort by the Department of Public Works, Link Nova Scotia, HRM, and Halifax Harbour Bridges. Public Works Minister Fred Tilley says the two goals go hand in hand.
3: As an example, when we look at removing left turn lanes, when we look at optimizing signals or then using adaptive signals, it becomes those intersections become safer for pedestrians, for motorists, for the transit system.
0: Part of the changes, left turns will no longer be allowed onto Brunswick Street from Gottingen near Citadel Hill or off Oxford Street onto Jubilee Road. Another one of the 14 updates will be at the intersection of Oxford Street and Coburg Road. There will be a right turn signal added in the westbound direction on Oxford to better reflect traffic demand. And finally, archers descended on Cumberland County this weekend for the 5th annual shooting tournament outside Parsboro. The CBC's Luke Ettinger got some pointers from the host team.
4: Right into your nose, tip of your arrow goes down to about his face, and then let go. There you go.
5: Did I hit?
4: Yeah, you did.
5: Coach Dorothy Best gives me an archery lesson, but it wasn't that long ago when she picked up a bow. The 72-year-old started shooting in her late 60s.
4: Two targets in, I just fell right in love with it. I was just right into the deep end.
5: Best is sharing that love on her 80-acre property. She owns Down by the Bay Traditional Archery.
4: Good shot.
6: Good job, Brian.
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7: It's in our community, and all the nice people here are so kind and sweet to me that it makes it really enjoyable and fun.
0: That was the CBC's Luke Ettinger. And that is the CBC News for Nova Scotia.
8: Thanks, Cassie. We'll check in with Rob and the traffic in just a moment. But first, Chris Edwards is here with today's business news. Hi, Chris.
9: Hey, Jane.
8: Trump's new 50% tariffs are now in force. We've been talking about that throughout the afternoon. But what does this mean for the Canadian economy?
6: Well, they're certainly going to have an impact. These new tariffs will cover about $30 billion worth of Canadian goods, about 5% of what we send to the U.S. But that's on top of the 25% tariffs the Americans already have on auto exports and tariffs they have on our steel, aluminum, and copper exports. Then, earlier today, President

0: Trump said tariffs on all those major categories are going to increase to 50% come January 1st. So for now, while $30 billion isn't a huge number in the context of the entire economy, it could cost around 90,000 jobs across the country. And the impact on businesses, especially small businesses, will be real. That's what Dan Kelly, the president of the Canadian Federation of Independent Businesses, told me this morning.
1: 40% of small exporters will be facing a 50% tariff, and a third of them say that they believe their sales will drop by half or more. Those are a lot of numbers, but that's the deep worry on the part of small exporters. But then there's another round, and that is Canada obviously has threatened retaliatory tariffs kicking in after Labor Day, and those tariffs bring a whole bunch of pain points to small businesses, a much larger swath of small businesses, and ultimately consumers.
0: Speaking of those counter tariffs, Jitan Da Silva, who was Canada's senior trade representative to the U.S. during Trump's first term, said, we need to be cautious there as well.
2: We just have to be prepared for the consequences because this is not an administration that takes threats well. And we can anticipate that once we retaliate, they'll look for other means to hit back. So this is why it's really crucial that we do figure out a way to get back to the table. And hopefully, you know, the retaliatory tariffs that Canada picks will be strategic and focus on those districts and states in the U.S. that are swing in the upcoming midterm elections. And with the hope that that puts adequate political pressure on those regions that people start to speak up.
0: For now, while talks are happening behind the scenes, we don't yet know when negotiators will officially return to the table.
3: That's the business side of the economy. And now we have new data on how Canadian consumers are faring. And what does it say?
0: Total Canadian consumer debt hit $2.7 trillion last quarter. This is according to a report by Equifax, which was released this morning. That's an increase of over 4% compared to last year. Now, the majority of that is mortgage debt. When we look at non-mortgage debt, that reached $712 billion in Q2, and it grew by more than mortgage debt did. The number of non-mortgage debt delinquencies also rose in the second quarter, but the growth there has started to slow down. The report also mentioned the number of home buyers using joint mortgages rose substantially. Just under 6 in 10 first-time home buyers used a joint mortgage last year. In Q2 of this year, that rose to over 7 in 10, so more than 10% increase. Equifax's Vice President of Advanced Analytics, Rebecca Oakes, said, for many younger Canadians, buying a first-time home seems to increasingly mean doing it with someone else, and that family support appears to play a larger role in higher-cost markets.
3: And finally, Chris, LinkedIn has a new feature. People can use it if they suspect someone's post is AI generated. Has it gotten a lot of use?
0: Over a million people have clicked the button so far, and it was only launched 2 weeks ago. It's an option that's now available on all posts you see on LinkedIn, where users can select seems like this is AI slop, which are LinkedIn's words. And the company's chief product officer says the number of views on what he calls AI slop has declined by over 40% in recent weeks. Now, some posts that have gotten enough of these flags will have a note beneath them saying they've been identified by people as AI generated. But of course, even before AI, LinkedIn posts did have a bit of a reputation for feeling a bit fake. So perhaps this feature will add some more life to the platform.
3: Like people saying, oh, my son said this really insightful thing to me on their way to school
0: my
3: today.
0: My three-year-old.
3: Yes. Chris, well, that's a different bit of a fake post, but thank you so much for this.
0: Thanks, Jane.
3: Chris Edwards with our CBC Business Desk. Rob Dubelet, you've been keeping an eye on traffic, and it's all real news from you.
4: Yeah, and most of it's actually cleared up, which is great. The only thing that's on the board that's causing concerns is outbound traffic on Main Street. It is quite heavy getting into that Forest Hills intersection, still backed up almost to Glendale. And it stays, it's bumper to bumper all the way out there. And the same thing for the 107. Trying to get into that same intersection, it's backed up quite a bit, maybe now about 3.5-4 kilometers of heavy traffic. Only mild improvements happening for either of them. Everything else seems to be pretty good. So we're going to cross our fingers. And if anybody has any details on what's happening, 902-222-3802 is the number that you can text or call.
3: All right. Thanks, Rob. As we heard in the 5:30 newscast, Cape Breton was hit by torrential downpours yesterday that continued into this morning. Eskazoni First Nation warned its residents of potential flooding in their homes, and streets were closed due to debris and washed out roads. Kyle Moore drove to the First Nation.

0: Nation earlier today. Kevin McNeil has lived in Escazoni for the last 20 years, but this was the most flooded he's ever seen his property.
1: There was water coming up the road. The trestle could, the two trestles that were there were too small, so the water backed up here and came in my driveway. And this is what I have here, a mess. Last year was the same thing. And then the supervisor was going to replace it, but the head, whoever's in charge in Sydney, said, no, he doesn't need it. They'll survive. So you can see what happened.
2: Give me a sense of what the property looked like before the water yesterday and what it looks like now.
1: Oh, it's beautiful. It's a mess now. I was just after mowing everything. Everything was all cleared and put away, and it's just a mess. So now I have to take the trailer out of here because we're going to have more rain tomorrow.
2: So what were your concerns about your trailer?
1: I was scared I was going to lose it with the water. And I was lucky I didn't. I don't understand why it didn't go, but it's still there, thank God.
2: So you're trying to fix your driveway today?
1: Yeah, yeah, so I can get the truck in to take the trailer out.
2: How much water would you say was on your property yesterday?
1: Oh, God, there was, I'd say, 4 feet right here and probably 2 feet out there.
2: So you say there's a broken culvert up the road?
1: Or? No, there was two small culverts there as you come in the main highway that was used during there. And there's two together, and they're only small. And they put a 5-foot one just up the road on the other side. They had no problem. The road didn't flood or nothing. When it came to here, it couldn't hold the water. Had no way to go.
2: Lots of flooding throughout this area, though, right?
1: Oh, yeah. I would say so, yeah. Yeah.
2: Did you drive through Escazoni this morning? Or
1: last night I was there, yeah. It was bad.
2: What did you see there?
1: There was lots of water in Escazoni. It was only one lane, so if you didn't have a truck, you weren't getting through. And Benackety Road out here on the 216 by the Benackety Pond, that was, you'd have to have a truck to get through it.
0: That was Kevin McNeil of Escazoni First Nation in Cape Breton. He wasn't the only person whose property flooded. Member of Parliament Jaime Batiste was looking after his sister's business, Sunday Lace Creation, when suddenly water splashed through her house and into her bead store.
3: It's largely started in her house, and now it's through the whole this side of the house, and much of the bottom floor is her inventory.
2: So tell me, explain, I guess, the scene here last night.
3: Well, Escazoni got the most rain, I think, in Cape Breton, according to records, and a lot of the rain came down really hard, and my sister called me and said that she thought her side of the house was flooding because of the alarms, and when I went in, there was about 3 to 4 inches of water that was piling up inside. This isn't the first time it happened. It happened before with the Thanksgiving flooding, and so kind of from that playbook, I knew what to do. Was there was a little bit of a big pool of water on the side of the house that we had to divert somewhere. And then it was just shoveling, diverting water, getting the sub pumps working again, as well as removing, I'd say, hundreds of liters of water from the inside with the help of a lot of folks that saved most of the inventory. But the floor and everything else is probably going to have to be replaced.
2: Yeah, I mean, you saved the inventory, but how much damage done inside?
3: We don't know yet. It just happened last night. We're going to have to get some people in to take a look at it, but I'm sure we're going to have to re-gut the floor and do everything that we need to do over there. But because we found out about it very quickly, we were able to save majority of the inventory.
2: The water went up a little bit on the walls, so I guess the walls, the floors.
3: Yeah, when we got in here this morning, there were frogs jumping around and stuff like that. So it was, it's tough. But you know, Escazoni was hit pretty hard by the flooding. There's a lot of houses that flooded last night. I was talking to the chief last night, as well as some of the people from CBRM and the Minister of Indigenous Services Canada this morning. They're going to sending support, but there's a lot of houses and a lot of places that flooded. Unfortunately, this is one of the small businesses probably that was most impacted by it.
0: That was MP for Cape Breton, Canso, Antigonish, Jaime Batiste. Chief Leroy Denny says more than 140 millimeters of rain fell on the community of Escazoni.
4: So that's what we dealt with, and then really caused other issues with the basement flooding. So we had over like 25, 30 calls on basements, dry, overwashed the river and the ditches, and all the water coming down from the mountain affected a lot of driveways and washed out some streets here in Escazoni. and also the main road, the

0: water, the river kind of shifted and went over the road, which caused concerns and for a sewage plant, treatment plant, and where the police station is. So it's we dealt with that part, and mainly a few streets that we had to close, and we were closely monitoring the area. Some certain areas that we know that is easily flooded, because we're in the low land, and then there's Badura Lakes, and then there's the mountains, and now the river rushing down the to the community. But that we have the flood mitigation program that the engineers are helping us to assess the causes for future floods and try to mitigate the riverbanks and stuff like that. So we're working with indigenous services to help us fix these areas, to work with our band.
1: So it sounds pretty chaotic here last night.
0: It was. It happened really quickly, and then we have an alert system, and we just let community members know, check your drains, you know, and closely monitor your basement. And because many driveways, the debris blocked the culverts and caused floods and affected the driveways and shifting the water to the homes. So we have around 25 calls, floods, basement, and which are EMO and our housing contractors. They went to calls last night, and they've been working all night and still today. And it stopped raining, so it was very helpful. We were close to bottom in the river. The river was rising quickly, and there's homes down below. So we're very lucky that it stopped raining.
2: That was Chief Leroy Denny of Eskazoni First Nation in Cape Breton. He says there were no injuries due to the storm, but people are left cleaning their homes because of the water damage.
3: Tuesday on Maritime Noon, reimagining your home heating and cooling systems.
4: I was thinking about converting that furnace into a propane so that we can both A, run it off of a generator if we do have a power outage, but also B, then pulling the propane into like our kitchen for the range and things of that sort.
3: If you have questions about heating and cooling systems, call Eric Murphy and Barry Walker Tuesday on Maritime Noon.
2: The Nova Scotia government says fires caused by lithium-ion batteries are on the rise here. Those are the batteries you find in everything from cars to drones, phones, and e-bikes. Andy Wenzel is the acting assistant fire marshal. He spoke with the CBC's Amy Smith.
5: Why do you think you're seeing these kinds of spikes?
6: I think the majority of the spikes are caused by rough use of the batteries, ill use, like taking them apart or charging them in places that they shouldn't be charged.
5: And how big a spike are you seeing?
6: In some cases, 7-8 calls a day in some cities or some areas.
5: And all over the province?
6: All over the province. The more concentrated areas, like the big cities like Halifax, Sydney, or Truro, are getting more of a spike than the rest of the province, but considerable.
5: And how does a fire involving these kinds of batteries differ from other fires?
6: These fires start off with smoke, heat, as in every normal fire does. And then what happens is they go into what's called thermal runaway. And a thermal runaway is basically creating its own fire, its own oxygen, and it can create projectiles that can go up to 45 feet away and cause fires in other areas as well.
5: So not just maybe starting these fires, but being involved in a fire, how big a concern is that generally?
6: Normally, fires that start in a home are created, they cause a lot of smoke, a lot of carbon monoxide, and other gases as well. But thermal runaway in a lithium ion battery, they will cause two other gases to come in, that are very toxic to humans, and they create sort of an acid, and it's very, very toxic to humans.
5: And what sorts of devices are you seeing that is there one in general that's most problematic?
6: No, cell phones, laptops, e-bikes, e-scooters are our biggest concerns. One of the things that we'd like to point out to the general public is make sure that you're using the cord that came with the charger, the cord that came with the e-bike, the cord that came with the material.

0: make sure you're using the manufacturer's suggested instructions for charging. Okay. Make sure you charge them according to what the manufacturer state. Place them on a dry, level, flat surface out of the sun. If they're under 0 degrees Celsius or over 40 degrees Celsius, do not charge them. They can be dangerous.
1: Now, are e-bikes and e-scooters safe to be in the house?
0: They are. We suggest that they be charged outside of the home, maybe in a garage, attached garage or separate garage, just for that purpose. Never store them in an access to egress or an exit getting out of your house or apartment building. Make sure that they're nowhere near children or anywhere that they can be dropped or tipped over and cause damage to the batteries.
1: Are you expecting these increases to keep going up given the popularity of these kind of batteries?
0: Yes, for sure. The batteries, as they become more popular, the little batteries can store major amounts of energy. So from there, they can actually cause bigger fires because they're being more readily available.
1: Do you think safety standards, building codes, that sort of thing are keeping up with the times?
0: No, the building codes, fire codes are not keeping up with the regulations or the batteries that are coming out. We'd like to see in the future some more regulations coming from the use and storage of e-batteries, but we're hopeful that we can help by giving the public in Nova Scotia some little tips and tricks.
1: Now, firefighters in this province have been calling for a national plan on the issue. Is that something that you could get behind, and why?
0: Yes, for sure. Province of Nova Scotia, Office of Fire Marshal, is standing behind the firefighters across Canada, Canadian Association of Fire Chiefs, on the initiative to gain more momentum in creating more rules and regulations around these e-bikes, e-scooters, charging, battery use, storage, and discharging of the batteries, especially around recycling and disposing of batteries.
1: So your last piece of advice for consumers out there?
0: Please check your smoke alarms, ensure that they are safe to use within 10 years old, create a fire plan for your family, and by these two methods, your family should be safe.
2: Andy Wenzel is the Acting Assistant Fire Marshal in Nova Scotia. He was speaking with the CBC's Amy Smith.

0: from Christina Martin. That was The Breeze. That song is the opening track to a new album Christina released earlier this year called The Essentials. It's a 20-song deep cuts compilation celebrating nearly two decades of recording and touring. Rob Dublay, you might hear that there's a breeze happening in the background of this microphone.
1: I can hear something.
0: I had to keep the fan on. It's too hot in this studio. So that's the breeze. Everyone wants to feel the breeze. I want to feel the breeze from the fan in the studio.
1: Is it oscillating or just no?
0: No, it's not. It's stationary at the moment.
1: You want the direct.
0: I need the direct hit.
1: The direct breeze. Yeah, for sure.
0: How's traffic looking out there?
1: No major, I guess, you know, let's be optimistic here. Slight change happening for Main Street traffic outbound. The tailback is not all the way back to Caledonia Road. There's probably a little bit beyond that where you're going to get maybe halfway up to that intersection with Main Street, and things are going to get heavy on you. Unfortunately for the 107 headed towards that same intersection, traffic is still quite backed up and there may possibly be a fender bender in the middle. So that's not going to help. Keep your eyes open, drive carefully, and we'll see you here tomorrow.

0: She describes the long hour she spent trying to land the fish.
1: Seeing Double, Part 1. 9 sets of twins are starting school in a legendarily twin-tastic Scottish town. We'll hear from a teacher with 2 sets of twins in her

0: to dancing in hardware stores with his girlfriend, Katy Perry. It's not your usual post-political life, but then he's not your usual politician. I'm Emil Niazi, sitting in for Elamine Abdel-Mahmoud. This is Commotion. Vanessa Friedman and Sachi Cole are here to talk about all of this. Welcome to the show.
1: Nice to be with you.
0: Okay, for anyone who hasn't seen this incredible video of Justin Trudeau and

0: over educated white women. She, they just didn't like that at all. And they made really disparaging comments about different races and people who weren't educated. But Matilda believed everybody had a right to an education. She believed that prostitution was an economic problem, not a moral problem, that women had to eat and there was no other way to support themselves. So she was far more liberal than Stanton or Anthony in that matter.
1: Right, and quite committed to her beliefs and not willing to make compromise in the same way, I guess.
0: Exactly, whereas Stanton did make compromises.
2: Those compromises would come at a cost. You're listening to The Forgotten Suffragist. This is Ideas. I'm Nahla Ayed. For the latter part of their lives, suffragists Matilda Jocelyn Gage, Susan B. Anthony, and Elizabeth Cady Stanton were more frenemies than friends. They showed up to support one another periodically at birthdays and delivered a few flattering phrases at public events. But behind the scenes, there was simmering animosity, especially on Matilda's part. In an 1890 letter to her friend and fellow activist Lily Devereux Blake, Matilda accused Susan B. Anthony of creating what today we'd call a toxic work environment.
3: "I positively do not think a more unjust person to her co-workers lives than Susan B. Anthony. All she cares for is self. She wishes to impress people with the idea that nothing can be done without her finger in the pie. I think she absolutely hates any other person to do work in suffrage that will tend to bring their names before the public."
2: Matilda was furious that Anthony had failed to give her any credit for a book they wrote.
3: "While I was presiding at a convention, she got up and mentioned the history which she and Mrs. Stanton had prepared, totally ignoring me. And there I was, in the chair."
2: But Matilda believed her work would be remembered. Prior to her next book being published, she wrote to her son,
3: "Even if I should slip out, my chief life work, my woman, church, and state is done, ready for the printer. I hope my book will help free the world by giving it new thought."
2: It was impossible to think that 80 years later, a different self-described radical feminist would make it her life's work to restore Matilda's legacy. Because by then, Matilda Jocelyn Gage had been erased. Here's Ideas producer Donna Dingwall.
4: I came into, I suppose, my love for Matilda Jocelyn Gage kicking and screaming, if you will. As a radical feminist, really hated the suffrage movement.
1: The truth is that radical feminist Sally Rush Wagner couldn't have cared less about suffragists.
4: Because it was 72 years of teacup ladies politely asking men if they would kindly, kindly give them the vote. I was teaching in the Women's Studies program at California State University, Sacramento, and I was teaching an introduction to the women's movement class, and this would have been in 1972 or 73. And a friend of mine, doing research on the suffrage campaign in 1890 in South Dakota, knew that I was from South Dakota and that I grew up in Aberdeen. And she came rushing over one day and said, "Have you ever heard of a woman named Matilda Gage? She was an important suffragist and she had some connection to Aberdeen." So it was, "Oh, huh, okay, suffrage, not so interested, but Matilda Gage, my mom has a friend." I called up my mom and said, "How could this be? Your friend isn't, Matilda's not that old, is she, to be a suffragist?" My mom laughed and said, "No, that was her grandma. She's a really important suffragist, along with Susan B. Anthony and Elizabeth Cady Stanton." And she starts telling me all this stuff. So I say, "So why didn't you ever tell me about this?" And she said, Guess you never asked. So that summer,
1: Sally Rush Wagner passed away in 2025. So what you're hearing is an interview she did with the hosts of the literary podcast Book Dreams in 2021. Rush Wagner decided to visit the younger Matilda, who by that time was in her 80s.
4: I walk into her house and Matilda, this is my grandma's furniture. This is a picture of her.

0: she tries to undo the merger. She's unsuccessful. And so she goes on to form an organization to stop the culture to create Christianity as the official government religion, and also to fight fundamental Christianity. The reason she says Stanton is the Benedict Arnold is that initially Stanton says we need to be going after the church. Gage forms an organization to do that. Stanton initially says, I'm with you. I just don't want to be an officer. So Gage assumes that Stanton's going to be part of the organization she forms. Anthony dangles the presidency of the merged organization in front of Stanton, and Stanton bites.
1: Anthony did offer Matilda an honorary role, but when the list of officers came out, her name wasn't on it, which may have been just as well, given the religious direction of the new group.
0: The growing conservative movement, they become really much more Christian-based. They have a minister as president several times, and they also practice racism as policy. They say, give women the vote, because white women outnumber Negroes. It's a way to maintain white supremacy.
2: Mm-hmm.
0: It's also a way to maintain native-born supremacy, because there's more of us native-born women than there are immigrants coming in. So you want to maintain white native-born supremacy? Give us the vote. Doing wink, we will work with you.
1: Sally Rush Wagner pieced much of this together by sifting through the vast archive of Matilda Gage in Aberdeen, South Dakota, where Gage herself spent so much time with the Baum family. But to uncover the full story, she had to spend time in central New York, where Gage was born and lived most of her life. Rush Wagner immersed herself in that research and even took to dressing up as Matilda to deliver speeches.
2: Equal and exact justice for every citizen, regardless of color or sex or nationality. That was the platform of the Equal Rights Party when Belville Lockwood ran for president in 1884. And how proud I was to have my name as an elector at large on that party.
1: She was
2: ticket.
1: Also dressed as Matilda when police arrested her for protesting at a nuclear site in the 1980s.
3: They arrested me, and I was dressed as Matilda Jocelyn Gage, and they strip searched me. And I'm standing, and it's hot, and I've got this 19th century costume on, and my hand.
1: And when Sally Rush Wagner got a grant to continue her research, she moved into Matilda's old house in Fayetteville, New York.
4: This weekend, after many years of work, the Matilda Jocelyn Gage Center will celebrate its grand opening in the very house that Matilda called home. How cool is that? With more on this weekend's events is Sally Rush Wagner, the executive director of the Gage Foundation.
5: Hi, Sally.
4: Hi, Sally. Nice to see you. Yeah.
2: Thank you.
4: This is very exciting stuff after many, many years of preparation.
2: 10 years.
5: Wow.
2: $1 million campaign to purchase and restore the house, and we're opening this weekend.
5: Wow. What kind of shape was the Gage home in?
2: Well, it was rental property. It was suffering from deferred maintenance, and if we didn't do something with it, the house would not be saved.
4: Wow. So it wasn't always historical.
1: During the pandemic, Sally offered virtual tours.
3: When you enter the house, you have a couple of rules. Check your dogma at the door and think for yourself. So we carry on that rule in the house. And we decided, you know, if she was a rule breaker, we should probably create a place where people can break all the rules. So we invite you to break all the rules of historical museums. We invite you to sit on the furniture, to touch all the artifacts, to eat and drink, you know, just interact with everything.
1: Given that ethos, it seems fitting that Susan B. Anthony decided to etch her name in the window pane in an upstairs bedroom during one of her many stays. Anthony was such a frequent guest, the Gage children named her quarters the Susan B. Anthony Room. Her handiwork, made with the help of a diamond ring, is still preserved in the house. And as you might imagine, it's not the only time her name comes up in the tour.
3: When Susan B. Anthony wanted to bring everybody together, she effected a merger between the conservative group and the more progressive.